0: Allah, the Beneficent, the Merciful, by the token of time through the ages, surely humanity is in loss, except those who believe and do good, and exhort one another to truth, and exhort one another to patiently persevere. Peace be unto you. Assalamu alaikum.
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0: A'udhu billahi min ash-shaytani rajim. Bismillahi rahmani rahim. In the name of Allah, the Beneficent, the Merciful, all praise is due to Allah, the Lord of all the worlds. As always, we begin our program by welcoming our friends in South Africa, the United States, and around the world to this week's edition of A Conversation with El-Hajj Mauri Salah Khan. I'm pleased to be your host, coming to you once again through the Salam Media platform out of Johannesburg, South Africa. 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We don't just report the news. We advise you on what you can do about it. Today's topic is another heavy one. The title is Beyond the Propaganda. Lebanon, Syria, Iran, and Yemen. Beyond the Propaganda. We'd like to begin today's broadcast with two short videos. They're going to be shown back to back. But these two videos underscore the serious nature of today's conversation, and it will set the tone for what is to follow, inshallah ta'ala. So let's see the videos, Brother Sadiq.
2: It's our money! It's our money! If Israel wants to carry out war crimes, they shouldn't do it with our money. But you can't, on one hand, demand that American taxpayers, who are desperate for a better life here in America, they need to hand over billions of dollars to the Israeli government and the IDF, and we need to shut the F up about any of our critique. AIPAC is evil. AIPAC is evil, evil. My fellow Americans, are you okay with that? Are you okay with a lobbying group representing the best interests of a foreign government telling you you need to bust your ass every day, work a job that you likely hate, and have a portion of your earnings taken from you by our federal government and funneled to the Israeli government so they can commit atrocities in the Gaza Strip? Are you okay with that? Because I'm not okay with that. And nothing gets under my skin more, okay, than hearing these pieces of crap. They feel entitled to our money. Entitled. Entitled. That gets under my skin more than you guys understand, okay?
0: Those are two pieces of very heavy video. First, the video of a young Palestinian child who symbolizes the many children in occupied Palestine who have died from hunger. Died from hunger because of the war crimes. One of which is denying food and water to enter Gaza. The estimates are, I saw a figure just a couple of days ago, somewhere in the neighborhood of 200,000 Palestinians killed. In fact, it was over 200. There was 270,000 since October. This was an estimate that I saw just the other day from a reputable organization. The outrage expressed by that independent journalist and commentator is righteous anger. And it's outrage that is felt by many people around the world. Despite this, despite the overwhelming concern being expressed by people north, south, east, and west of this globe, people throughout the United States of America, students on college and university campuses that are willing to risk everything in order to make this madness stop. The propaganda continues. It just goes on. And the most outrageous propaganda connected to this this ongoing crisis is that Israel is somehow justified in doing what it's doing. Those who are supporting this genocide are somehow justified in doing what they are doing. And so, you know, I forgot who it was that said, you know, the first casualty of war is truth. And that's what today's broadcast is all about. It's about breaking through these barriers of falsehood to get to the truth. Countries have been demonized over the course of the past 2 years. Countries that have been targeted by the apartheid Zionist state of Israel in order to expand its borders, you know, to move closer and closer to the fulfillment of a greater Israel. This is what they are looking for. They are aspiring for. And so it's not just the Palestinians who are being targeted. It's whole nation states that are being targeted. And so again, today's conversation is about trying to go beyond the propaganda. We want to go beyond the propaganda to understanding to the best of our ability the truths behind it. We want to understand, you know, beyond the demonization. We want to see the Lebanon for what it truly is, Syria, Iran, and of course Yemen. So before we bring our guest on for today's conversation, what I'd like to do is take our first commercial break so that we can have uninterrupted conversation from start to finish once we begin this very, very important dialogue. So let's go to the first commercial break, Brother Sadiq, and come back on the other side, inshallah.
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0: Welcome back. Our topic for today is beyond the propaganda. Lebanon, Syria, Iran, and Yemen. Now, our guest for today, Zainab Ansari, Ustada. Zainab Ansari is a highly respected scholar and instructor of Islamic studies at Taysir Seminary in Knoxville, Tennessee. I should note that I've known her and her family for a good number of years. Alhamdulillah, she comes from good parentage. The late Sheikh Mansour Ansari and her mother, Kathy Nyambi. I've known them for years. I saw from a distance and from time to time, up close and personal, Zainab and her sister Sumaya as young girls growing up. And now they are both accomplished young women doing good work. And it's just an honor to be able to welcome this young sister of mine. I almost feel like she's like a daughter. I couldn't be more proud of Zainab if she was my own flesh and blood. Without any further ado, let's bring her on. Assalamu alaikum.
3: Wa alaikum salam wa rahmatullahi ta'ala wa barakatuh. How are you doing, Sheikh Mori?
0: I'm good, all things considered. How are you and how's the family?
3: Alhamdulillah, everybody is well. Thank you so much.
0: Well, it's good to have you back on with me, Zainab. It's been a while, and we've got a lot to talk about. This is a very heavy topic. I wish we had something more uplifting to discourse around, but you know, it is what it is, and we must bring attention to what is happening in the world to the best of our ability. and do our part to help bring about positive change. And that's what this program today is all about. I wanted to have you on because you

0: are someone that has kind of intimate firsthand knowledge of these countries that have been targeted for a good number of years, subhanAllah. And we want to get firsthand information on who these countries are beyond the propaganda. I mean, there's just been malicious propaganda that, you know, the purpose of which has been to justify what has been going on for a number of years, the attacks that have been made on the peoples of this region, that, you know, the peoples of these various countries. And but you have spent time in a number of these countries, and we'd like for you to share your knowledge of the countries, the peoples, and most importantly, the peoples and the cultures of these countries. And I want you to be able to take your time. That's why we went to a commercial early on, so there we wouldn't need another commercial break. I want you to take your time and just share the knowledge that you have on these countries that have been demonized for the purpose of justifying the warfare that has been visited upon them and their peoples. Begin wherever you want to begin, Sister Zainab.
1: Thank you, Al-Hajj Maria. I really appreciate your inviting me on. Bismillah ar-Rahman ar-Rahim. Alhamdulillahi Rabbil Alameen. Wa sallallahu ala Sayyidina Muhammad wa ala alihi wa sahbihi taslima. We begin by praising Allah subhanahu wa ta'ala, who is Lord of the worlds, and asking Allah ta'ala for peace, blessings, and salutations upon Prophet Muhammad and his family, his companions. Ameen. So, to your question, Al-Hajj Maria, I really appreciate the opportunity to speak, because I have a personal connection to Iran, to Syria, to Lebanon. You know, sadly, I never had a chance to visit Yemen, but alhamdulillah, I have friends that spent a lot of time studying in Yemen. And what I really want to emphasize to our esteemed audience members is that if you look at the bombing campaigns that have been perpetrated by the U.S. government, really going back 30, 40 years, you can see that these campaigns, and especially post 9/11, that these bombing campaigns have almost always targeted Muslim countries, majority Muslim countries. These campaigns have targeted Muslim countries under the guise of fighting terrorism, you know, so the whole pretext for all of that draconian legislation that was enacted in the wake of 9/11 and the invasion of Iraq and the invasion of Afghanistan, all that was taking place under the pretext of the war on terror. You know, so for decades, the United States has deployed a language, a very sort of dehumanizing vocabulary to describe this part of the world. They have deployed a language that has sought to really devalue the communities in the Middle East. And when you look at the policies undertaken by the U.S. government, when you look at the illegal bombing campaigns, and when you look at the legislation that's been passed, and thinking about the Patriot Act, again, going back a number of years, when you look at the collusion between the government and corporate media, when you look at the entertainment industry, when you look at the lobby groups, you can really see that they have been working hand in glove for decades to normalize the demonization of these countries, of these societies, of these cultures, so that in many instances, although I think this is, inshallah, maybe beginning to change, but in many instances, to where the average American, without knowing anything about the history of these countries, the culture, the people, their struggles, is just so ready to get behind this idea of attacking or bombing this country to supposedly further, you know,

0: whatever some aspect of foreign policy. I mean, it's really heartbreaking. It's astonishing, and you know, for me as somebody who was born and raised in the United States, I'm very grateful to Allah Ta'ala, to God Almighty, that my parents were able to open their hearts when they became Muslim, to open their hearts to gaining knowledge and understanding about these countries, about these parts of the world that have been really kind of typecast as somehow centers of extremism or terrorism. And so our family back in the 1990s, we were probably one of a handful of American Muslim families, and I would emphasize also of Sunni background, American Muslim families that actually chose to make a hijra of sorts, a migration, to actually go and live in the Middle East, to go first to Iran and then to Syria. And I also visited Lebanon, alhamdulillah. As I said, Yemen was the only place I did not have a chance to visit. And I certainly regret that, because it's so important for us to open our eyes, our hearts, and our minds to sift through all this propaganda and really go and spend time, you know, with our brothers and sisters. And so I'm forever grateful that I had the opportunity to spend years in the Middle East and to interact with these communities and to learn from these cultures and to be able to sit down and enjoy the hospitality, the very warm hospitality I found in every single case in places like Iran or Syria or Lebanon, and to be able to see that the populations, that the citizens of those countries, they have every right to live in peace and dignity and security, and that our foreign policy and this unholy alliance with the Zionist state is, for me, it is really sort of the overriding factor in why we see this kind of destabilization in parts of the Middle East. So again, very grateful that I had the opportunity to spend my formative years in these countries that have been much, much maligned. I mean, I know at one point W. Bush was referring to this axis of evil and this kind of language of sort of civilizational clash that he liked to use. And when you reflect on that, you recognize, Al-Hajj Murray, that there's a lot of projection happening. You know, we've been hearing that for the IOF, every accusation is a confession, and that's true. When you look at this type of clash of civilizations discourse, you realize that what's happening is that this is projection. You know, it is the West projecting all these fears and anxieties onto the Muslim world and using, you know, sort of these fears and anxieties as a pretext to destabilize, cause all sorts of fitna, and to, you know, ultimately normalize the demonization of entire swaths of humanity.
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2: You spoke about how the normalization that has taken place of the demonization process. How effective has this the normalization been within the circles that you find yourself in? How effective has it been from your observation?
0: Sadly, it's been very, very effective. For example, I know that last year, just to give you just one example out of many, last year at the height of the protests, when the students were establishing the encampments, I spent some time at our local university on the campus. We had some protest marches, we had some rallies. We didn't really have a permanent encampment, but we had kind of a moving encampment because the students were trying to sort of navigate all these kind of university policies that were really, you could tell, very kind of ad hoc, but definitely kind of targeting pro-Palestinian sentiment. So I would spend some time there on campus during the day. And at one point, our group sort of came into contact with a group of hecklers.

0: these were kind of people holding up, I don't know, American flags, and maybe they probably had some Israeli flags and their MAGA caps and so on. I mean, they were really just kind of a bunch of frat boys. But I remember we kind of had an encounter with this group of hecklers. And what's interesting is that there was one individual amongst them that actually approached us, whereas the other ones were just kind of content to yell insults. There was one individual that approached us because he actually wanted to engage in dialogue, which our group welcomed. We wanted to have an opportunity to speak and to hopefully inform and educate regarding what was happening in Palestine. And so we spent quite a bit of time talking to this individual. But, you know, to your question, Sheikh Mori, regarding the degree to which this demonization has been kind of acceptable, we probably spent a good, I don't know, 2 hours talking to this young man. And it was really sad to see how people, how this anti-Muslim prejudice was just so deeply ingrained in someone so young. So he was talking about signing up for the military and so on. And, you know, and eventually the conversation, this was under Biden. So this is when the United States was making kind of a pretense of doing these aid drops. And if you recall, Sheikh Mori, that some people actually were killed by these aid drops.
1: Yes, yes.
0: People would go to receive the aid, and the way that they were just dropping it was actually falling on people and injuring and killing them. And so when I pointed out the fact that not only are we sending our tax dollars, not only are we funding the genocide, not only are we shipping weapons to the Zionists, but even the aid deliveries are lethal. And he basically said something to the effect of, well, why are they stupid enough to stand under the, you know, under the planes or whatever. And that's when I realized that this was somebody that fundamentally lacked the ability to even see the basic humanity of the Palestinians. That he would have such a callous response to desperate people that were so desperate to go out and receive aid that they were actually losing their lives in the process. When he made that response and blamed the victims, that's when I realized that there's a pathology, Sheikh Mori. There's something very pathological about these Western societies, and you can really see that. I mean, it's deeply ingrained in Israel, but you can really see that there is a pathology at work in these Western societies to where they're not able to see anyone outside of their kind of immediate racial or ethnic group or social class as even being fully human and deserving of rights, of equal rights. I saw that very clearly in that conversation.
1: And what about within our own Muslim community? How prevalent has a lack of awareness and sensitivity been to enabling us to overcome the manipulations that the empire routinely engages in for the purpose of justifying its own criminality? How effective has that been within the Muslim circles that you often find yourself in?
0: You know, it's interesting you should ask that, because I'm thinking back to this presidential election and, you know, and what happened kind of leading up to November, and just the naivete that you saw in some Muslim circles, I think, where there was this belief that somehow Trump was going to be anti-war. You know, I think that what I've seen kind of over the years, Sheikh Mori, in terms of especially from some of our transnational or immigrant brothers and sisters, is that there, for some reason, despite all the evidence to the contrary, there is still this desire to believe that there is something kind of, that there is some altruism coming from the U.S. government. And that was probably even a sentiment that I myself might have bought into at a certain time, that, you know, if only we have Muslim representation, you know, if only we can have kind of increased Muslim increase levels of Muslim representation, say in politics, or if only we have more Muslims kind of within these establishment circles, if, you know, if we only have more Muslims kind of serving in the military, et cetera, et cetera. I remember at one time kind of articulating this and then kind of stepping back and I think coming to the realization post October 7th that we're trying to locate altruism, and we're trying to locate, you know, we're trying to locate a sense of sort of decency and fairness that I don't know if these things really kind of exist anymore, you know, within this system, within this establishment. So I feel that young people are becoming more and more aware of this reality that that a government that is so wedded to the Zionist project that is willing to fund a genocide is not the same system that you can expect to receive, that you can expect that the system is really going to pay serious attention to equality under the law or to human rights or to democratic rule. Again, all of these are really sort of, they're slogans, right? This is rhetoric that I think is deployed to kind of lull people into a sense of complacency. But for me, especially post October 7 of 2023, I began to kind of go back to my earlier days in my youth when we lived in Iran, and you know, we would go to these protests and people would be shouting Magbad Amerika, Magbad Israel, and so on. And, you know, and we're trying to kind of navigate that because here we are, American citizens, right? We're living in Iran. You know, we're going to these protests. People are saying death to America, death to Israel. How do you process that? Do you, again, to your question, Sheikh Mori, do you just kind of see that as, oh, these people are kind of extremists? Do you see that in terms of, what did George W. Bush say in the wake of 9/11? They hate our way of life or whatever. Like, do you analyze that, you know, sort of in those terms, or do you try to kind of dig a little deeper and realize, no, this is not because there's some sort of intrinsic hostility that Iran has against the United States, but this is a very real response to a government and a system that pays lip service to human rights and democracy while bombing how many countries all over the world? So that's when I recognize that in that sentiment of Magbad Amerika, even though people like to kind of cite that as an example of how extreme they are, and this is why we have to go and bomb them, because this is the justification they're making, that in reality, this is the response of people who are just fed up with the imposition of American hypocrisy and hegemony. I mean, that's really what it is. You know, I remember hearing things like, you know, you as American citizens are kind of living in the belly of the beast. And while on the one hand, it's kind of, there was sort of this temptation to kind of dismiss those statements and say, well, you know, we still have this set of freedoms and we have these rights and so on and so forth. I can really now understand, I think, with more clarity, the logic of those statements, because even though sort of on the face of these statements, they might sound to some people a bit hyperbolic, in reality, I think it's an accurate assessment. Because for me, I can no longer accept that the United States of America is going to go around the world lecturing about human rights and freedom and democracy and pluralism and civilization, while at the same time literally funding a genocide that has killed, we don't even know, at this point, I think the death toll might be around 400,000 people. There's absolutely no way I can reconcile that anymore. And I would hope that the Muslim community is becoming aware of that reality. That again, we're hoping for altruism and fairness and kindness ultimately from people who are not capable of enacting that anymore. And I don't know that they ever were, frankly.
1: Yeah. You spend time in Lebanon, Syria, and Iran. Mm-hmm. And yeah. I'd like to go back to the observations and experiences you had in these countries. What did you take away in terms of the peoples, their cultures, vis-a-vis the way that they are projected, or you know, the image that is projected about these peoples, these particular countries, in mainstream media, not just in the United States but globally?
0: That you know, my experiences in places like Iran and Syria and Lebanon were, I mean, I really had some of the best days of my life, because the reality, Sheikh Mori, is that these are societies that value family and community. I saw a level of, to use that word altruism again, I saw a level of ihsan, a level of kindness and altruism and care and concern in these parts of the world that, again, people just kind of accept that it's okay to kind of demonize people and slander them. And in reality, even spending time, you know, living in Iran, for example, even spending time with people that were fully committed to the project of the Islamic Revolution and the Islamic Republic, even spending time in those circles, people were not the raging extremists that they were made out to be. I mean, an example of this is Imam Khomeini himself. My goodness, I mean, just the endless caricatures of Imam Khomeini in the Western press, you know, and how he was always sort of portrayed as this kind of raging, irrational Ayatollah. And Imam Khomeini, when we actually had the opportunity to be part of a group that was going to visit him. And again, I just want to make this disclaimer clear for the audience. I'm not endorsing everything the Iranian government has done. This is not what this conversation is about. But one of the things I do know is that when I contrast someone like Imam Khomeini to the leaders that we see today, I think about someone like Netanyahu. This is someone that received, this is someone who has the blood of countless innocents on his hands. And our Congress gave this person a standing ovation. And I can't even look at Netanyahu and Milikowski, by the way, just because of the darkness. The older he gets, the more his demonic qualities are very evident. Mm-hmm. But I think about these world leaders today, all these people frankly colluding in this genocide. And I think about someone like Imam Khomeini, that when we went to visit him, my sister didn't even recognize him because he wasn't wearing the thobe and the kind of, the mantle and the cloak and the imama, the turban. He was dressed very simply in kind of like simple sort of pajamas and a prayer cap. And so she ran to someone else who was wearing kind of like the clerical saying, you know, Imam Khomeini. She was thrilled. She's like, here, he's right. It was really, really delightful. You know, we were young children. And yes. But what really struck me reflecting on that is the man's humility. There was no entourage. You didn't have all these bodyguards. His house, my goodness, Sheikh Mori, it was so simple. Think about the Shah and his, you know, toilet seats of gold and all these things, right? Yes. And these tapes today. The house was so simple. It was just like a couple rooms. No sort of, I mean, there was, and Persians, of course, are renowned for their architecture. I mean, there was none of that. It was so simple. And he was literally the whole time that we were there, the whole time he's just sitting there with his eyes downcast, making dhikr, like the whole time. Mm-hmm. And so, Pamela, that's when you really, even as a young child, I was really able to understand that this campaign to demonize someone like Imam Khomeini, it really is, it's not because of anything that Imam Khomeini has actually done. No, what this really, this is about the fact that Imam Khomeini had the temerity, this is really what it's about, that he had the temerity to stand up to the West. He had the temerity to say to the United States that the Iranian people would no longer capitulate to U.S. hegemony. That's what that's about. So that's why they have to take someone like an Imam Khomeini and make him look frightening and militant, and they have to demonize him, and they have to ridicule him and kind of incite and stoke all this fear. It's because Imam Khomeini, they knew, represented for

0: many people in the world, especially in the global south, that it is possible for a country to, for society to free themselves from these shackles and set their own course and chart a course for the future without being beholden to the United States and Western interests. And that's Pamela, it's something that kind of stays with me to this day. When I think about the way that, I mean, look at just, there's so many examples, Sheikh Mori, when you look at leaders today and just the arrogance and just the, I mean, you think about someone like Imam Khomeini, I mean, literally the whole time, he's in a state of remembrance of Allah subhanahu wa ta'ala. So back to your question, you know, regarding what was it like being able to spend time, you get to actually meet people and learn about them, you know, and understand their perspective and recognize that by and large, that these are people who just want dignified lives and they want a secure future for themselves and their families. And they want to have the ability to determine what future, right? What course they want to chart for their communities, for their families, for their society, as opposed to having that imposed on them by the West.
1: Absolutely.
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1: And I think it's important to emphasize, reemphasize to the audience that, you know, the analysis that you just heard, particularly concerning Imam Khomeini and the Islamic Republic of Iran, this is coming from a Sunni Muslim who has firsthand knowledge from, you know, having spent some time there. And, you know, for me, for the longest time, for many years, I've said this in my writings, I've said this on occasion in speeches, I consider Imam Ruhollah Mousavi al-Khomeini to have been one of the most consequential figures of the 20th century. No question about it. One of the most consequential. And the revolution that took place in 1979, it was a massive political earthquake globally. That's what it was. You know, this was a nation state that came into existence through a revolution that, comparatively speaking, was relatively bloodless, a revolution that the slogan of which was neither East nor West, only Islam. Neither East, the Soviet Union, when the Soviet Union was still this one of the two global powers, neither East nor West, nor America and its allies, only Islam. And it was truly a non-aligned revolution that increased the dignity of Muslims around the world and also non-Muslims who were politically conscious and had this desire to breathe free. It energized. As you stated, you know, many folk in the global South, especially, it energized them. And I consider the 79 revolution and its leader, Imam Khomeini, to have been one of the most consequential of my lifetime. So I share the sentiment that you just shared. And it's sad to see the sustained attacks that this country, whose only crime within this international order is that it has been determined to breathe free. It's really sad to see the sustained attacks that it has received leading up to what just took place a few days ago. What are your thoughts on what just happened?
0: Thank you, Sheikh Mori. You're absolutely right. The 1979 revolution, it just galvanized the Ummah, and it's really what, my parents were brand new Muslims, by the way, when the revolution took place, and that's ultimately what inspired them to move our family to Iran, within really a decade of the revolution. So I have to say, Sheikh Mori, while I was utterly heartbroken that Iran was the subject of attacks from the U.S., I was not surprised Mm-hmm. And I was not surprised, just because I know the United States has been agitating to attack Iran ever since the revolution. If we go back to 1979, I know you recall this history, you know, Sheikh Mori, that the United States used certain proxy groups like the MKO and others to destabilize the Iranian government. There were a number of terrorist attacks that took place in the early days of the revolution, terrorist attacks that were committed by groups that were definitely receiving support and funding from the U.S. government. So there were a number of efforts to really destroy the nascent Islamic Republic in its early days. And those efforts, alhamdulillah, failed. And then we know what happened when the U.S. and the Gulf Arabs incited Saddam against Iran, and the devastating war that took place in the 1980s between Iraq and Iran. Mm-hmm. So sadly, you know, what we saw last week, Sheikh Mori, has really just been sort of the culmination of an ongoing campaign to destabilize the region, to destabilize the government, to prevent Iran from really developing its infrastructure. And ultimately, we know that the sort of insidious hand that's behind this. I mean, this is the Zionists, because it really is the Zionists who, for years, have been really kind of fomenting against Iran. Again, you know, every accusation is a confession. And so, you know, when the United States and Israel, when they accuse Iran of kind of being the biggest purveyor of global terrorism or what have you, know, this is what they have been.
1: Right.
0: This is what they've been up to. This is what they have been perpetrating, you know, for how many decades? And in reality, you know, with what's happening in Iran, Sheikh Mori, to me, this was never about Iran's potential to develop nuclear capabilities. It was never about that. That for me, that was a cover. That was a pretext. That was a smokescreen, right? Mm-hmm. Because in reality, this is what the Zionists have long, they have wanted to attack Iran for many years.
1: Mm-hmm.
0: And they took this as their opportunity. And why did they take this as their opportunity to attack Iran after all these years? It's because of the impunity with which they've been able to carry out genocide in Palestine. Mm-hmm. And so where before the Israelis, you know, would kind of launch sporadic attacks here and there, or engage more directly with, say, Hezbollah, or kind of in other kind of proxy settings, they were emboldened to actually attack Iran directly. And I think, as we've noted, Sheikh Mori, even though the Zionists have tried to claim this is a victory, and in fact, it was not a victory for them. They quickly had to go running to the U.S. to beg for help. And then Trump got involved. And, you know, of course, they made all these claims about kind of halting Iran's capabilities and kind of destroying their nuclear infrastructure and so on. But in reality, I really view this as more of a win for Iran, because alhamdulillah, Allah Ta'ala has shown the entire world that the Iranian, the Islamic Republic is still standing.
1: Mm-hmm.
0: Right? Absolutely. Even with all the military might arrayed against them and a decades-long campaign, that they are still standing on their own two feet.
1: Absolutely. And as quiet as it's kept, the apartheid state sustained some serious damage.
0: Yes, and they cover that up. There was a cover-up, a concerted effort to cover up what happened, that their so-called Iron Dome is not nearly as impenetrable as they claimed. They are not invincible, right? Netanyahu, where did he run? He ran running with his tail between his legs to Greece. I mean, just cowards. They're just abject cowards. And Iran showed the entire world that it is actually possible to fight back against the Zionists.
1: And what are your thoughts on the unfortunate, the very unfortunate, but not surprising, unfortunately, not surprising, role that a number of Gulf states, Arab states, Muslim, so-called Muslim states in the region have played in this whole demonization and attack process? What are your thoughts?
0: I have a lot to say about that, Al-Hajj Mori. And, you know, I want to choose my words carefully, because I recognize that it's a very sensitive topic. But let me just say this, Sheikh Mori, you understand, and also for our audience members. The only thing that's changed about the Gulf Arabs is that their perfidy has become more apparent. But it's always been there.
1: Mm-hmm.
0: meaning that this is not sort of, this should not be kind of a new kind of revelation and overnight development that all of a sudden their nifaq is just out there.

0: for everybody to see. I think this has been the case for many, many years. And the reason why I say this is because I remember, this is in the early 80s. I remember that my parents, you know, within the context of where we lived in the United States, that they actually dealt with a certain amount of ostracism within our local Muslim community, because my parents took the very courageous stance of being Sunni, supporting the revolution in Iran, and calling out the Gulf Arabs for their hypocrisy and their collusion with the West against their fellow Muslim brothers and sisters. I mean, they've been doing this, they've been selling out the Ummah and carrying out Western interests for years. So this is not something new. I think what's different is that where before their betrayal of the Ummah was really more behind closed doors, and they were still, I think, you know, they were still sort of issuing some rhetoric in support of Palestine. Now it's just out in the open, in terms of their desire to normalize the fact that they just simply do not care. I mean, they have actually stated this in as many words, that they do not care about the Palestinian cause, that for them, it's all about lining their pockets and making sure that they can stay on their thrones. So I just want our audience to understand that if you examine the history of the Gulf Arabs, you can see that they were basically created as an imposition, right? They were created by the West as an imposition in the Muslim world to thwart really any ability for that part of the world to really kind of gain its freedom. They've always been subservient to Western interests. I've always seen them as agents of Western imperialism. And just as they armed in support of Saddam when he launched a war of aggression against Iran, it is not surprising. It's very dismaying, but it's not surprising to me to see that today that they are engaging in the same patterns of sort of slandering Iran, kowtowing to Western interests, carrying out a Zionist agenda, throwing the Palestinians under the bus. Sadly, they've been doing this for a long time, but again, they have just become emboldened to be more open about this. And I have to say, I think the elephant in the room, Sheikh Mori, is the Sunni-Shia divide.
1: Yes.
0: Because the Gulf Arabs have very skillfully and very cynically have been able to play up those sectarian differences to their advantage, to where there are clerics coming out of the Arab Gulf saying that Israel and Iran are basically the same thing. They're both equally evil. And we don't, and this is what people are actually saying, and that we should not be supporting Iran because they're, you know, and again, kind of playing up these kind of sectarian tensions and so on. And that to me is something that I think I don't know when and how our ummah is going to transcend that. And I want to also acknowledge Sheikh Mori that policies of the Iranian government have not been helpful in that regard, especially the role they played in Syria. I want to acknowledge that. But having said that, we need to understand that it is simply disingenuous to make any sort of equivalence or equivalency between the Zionists and between the Islamic Republic of Iran. And the reality is that whatever sectarian kind of inclinations that we have, we need to understand that the Zionist state is surrounded by all of these Arab countries that have militaries. I mean, they are literally surrounded, all right, by countries that have functioning armies who have not done anything in the direction of supporting Palestine. And this is something that we all need to reckon with as an ummah, that these Arab states, and especially these Gulf Arabs and people claiming this mantle of leadership as custodians of the holy places, what have they actually done to support the Palestinian cause?
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1: Indeed.
0: When you have to be honest with ourselves, when you look at the axis of resistance, it's not headed up by the Gulf Arabs.
1: That's right. That's right. One of the most ancient countries and civilizations in the world, and unfortunately, one of the

0: machinations that have surrounded it and been entrenched within it through corrupt leadership from time to time. Yemen, you know, it has been the only country that has, at a very high cost, did what they could do in order to push back, to, you know, to do something to upend to the best of their ability the genocide taking place. And they have paid a tremendous price for that. While the others, as you stated, you know, have done nothing. In fact, they've allowed their airspace to be used. They've allowed their roadways to be used. Egypt has a border with Gaza and has not done anything to alleviate suffering through that border. And so, yes, subhanAllah, it is really, really, it's heavy on the heart and it should be heavy on the conscience for any Muslim who is alert enough and independent-minded enough to understand what has been going on. So, my goodness, I knew the time was going to fly. You know, we had another piece of video that we were going to show for the closing segment to basically make a statement about what has been the political earthquake that took place in New York City with this mayoral election. It has gotten the attention not only of the four corners of the United States, but of the world. It's gotten a tremendous amount of attention. But we don't have enough time for that now, so we're going to save that video, Brother Sadiq, until next week. In fact, next week, our whole focus is going to be on this political earthquake out of New York. We're going to assess as best we possibly can what the implications are of what has already taken place and what very well might be the end result, inshallah ta'ala. With that being said, what I'd like to do is spend these final few minutes. We have 5 minutes left in this broadcast. I'd like to spend the final minutes allowing you, Ustada Zainab, to share whatever is on your heart, whatever you would like to leave the audience with. If you have words of advice you'd like to impart on the hearts and minds of those who are listening. We have a global, by the grace and mercy of Allah Ta'ala, audience. This broadcast comes out of Salam Media in South Africa. It is, you know, we have viewers through the various social media streams that see this, not only in that part of the African continent, but also in Europe and throughout parts of America. What would you like to leave this audience with?
1: Thank you, Sheikh Mori. And a shout out to your team, mashallah, and to the South African people, your courage and bringing that case against the Zionists, you know, at the ICC, the ICJ. That's something that I think, subhanAllah, that inspired the Ummah, the world over. Yes. And I also think about the fact that one of the very first actions that the Islamic government took in Iran in the early days was to lend their support to the freedom struggle in South Africa.
0: Yes, it did.
1: Very, very consistent in that regard. Very consistent, I think, in standing up for the voices of the marginalized and the oppressed. And that's what I want us, I think that's what I want us to maybe think about as we wrap up this conversation, that my view of what happened in Iran in 1979 is that that was something that was really inspired by Allah subhanahu wa ta'ala. Mm-hmm. And it showed us the possibilities of freedom and self-determination for the Muslim Ummah. It showed us what can happen for our Ummah if we're able to kind of transcend the sectarianism. And if we're really and truly able to struggle in the cause of Allah subhanahu wa ta'ala. I want our audience to understand that it really only benefits the enemies of Islam when we

0: focus on these issues of sectarian differences, that when it comes down to it, when those bombs are falling, they don't discriminate if someone is Sunni or Shia. When these Muslim countries are being targeted, we need to think about that. And we all need to ask ourselves individually and collectively, what can we do? What can we do to really revive the dignity of the Ummah of the Prophet, peace and blessings be upon him, so that we can be the Ummah that we are meant to be, that is an Ummah that has been raised up to be the best amongst humanity, because we command to what is good and we forbid the evil and we believe in God. That is something that can inspire the entire world, not just the Muslim world. But there is something that Islam offers by way of freedom, by way of human dignity, by way of liberating people from the shackles of exploitation, that Islam, I think, uniquely offers, that I want us to think about how can we contribute to that in this day and age. Because to my original point, Sheikh Mori, when the Zionists are using this language of demonization and they're citing civilizational clash and so on, we need to really be able to kind of like invert that and understand in very clear terms here that this struggle here, this is a struggle, this is a struggle between the forces and the army of Allah subhanahu wa ta'ala and the forces and the army of Shaitan. I mean, I really want to emphasize this point, that it's tempting to look at this in terms of politics or economics or international law, but we also have to understand what Allah Ta'ala tells us in the Quran, that verily Shaitan is for humanity an avowed enemy. And I see in this struggle that there is something that is taking place to where Allah subhanahu wa ta'ala is revealing to us the reality of these systems of oppression. And Allah Ta'ala is revealing to us in reality who are the forces of light and who are the forces of darkness. And it's not Netanyahu's description. Yes. That light is in Palestine. Mm-hmm. That, when we see those parents burying their children, every last one of their children, and they are expressing their contentment with God's decree and saying they will remain patient, they will accept that, that is the nur that I think all of us want to be able to hold on to that a little bit. So that's what I want to share. And again, I spent the best years of my life in those countries that are being attacked. Literally, people would see, oh, you're American Muslims, they would literally pick us up off the street, take us home, and feed us. Uh-huh. Just the level of warmth and generosity, I've never seen that outside of the Muslim world in those particular countries. So that's what I wanted to share. So anything good that I said from Allah subhanahu wa ta'ala, you know, my shortcomings are entirely my own. And jazakallah khair for the opportunity. I really appreciate it.
1: Alhamdulillah. May Allah ta'ala bless you, my sister. For those of you who may have joined us late, our topic for today was Lebanon, Syria, Iran, and Yemen, beyond the propaganda. Our guest is Ustada Zainab Mansour Ansari. I want to thank her for the time and the expertise, the very well-informed conversation that she brought to today's broadcast. Sister Zainab, please convey my salams to your mother and other members of your family. And may Allah Ta'ala continue to bless you with the abundance of barakah that he has given you, both in terms of intellect and most importantly, spirituality. May Allah Ta'ala bless you.
0: And you as well, and all of your loved ones, may Allah Ta'ala alleviate the suffering of this ummah and grant this ummah opening.
1: Ameen. On that note, we want to thank our friends, our brothers and sisters in Islam and our non-Muslim friends for joining us today. If you found value in this conversation, and I'm sure you did, please share the link with others. And on that note, we close out as we normally do. Bismillahir Rahmanir Rahim wal Asr innal insana lafi kusr illa alladhina

0: amanu wa amalu salihati wa tawassaw bil haqq wa tawassaw bisabr, which means in the translation of the meaning, in the name of Allah, the Beneficent, the Merciful, by the token of time through the ages, surely humanity is in loss, except those who believe and do good and exhort one another to truth and exhort one another to patiently persevere. Peace be unto you. Assalamu alaikum.
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2: لا تقل لوحدي أو كيف السبيل.
1: Humanity sets the agenda.

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1: Today is the bliss of marriage. Yes. Assalamu alaikum wa rahmatullahi wa barakatuh, Ustad.
2: Wa alaikum salam wa rahmatullahi wa barakatuh.
1: MashaAllah, you're full of energy, Ustad.
2: Malana, there was one train in India. I don't know if you travel to India. India, they say the trains are always delayed. You know, the train comes late always, you know. So there was this one train.
1: Yeah.
2: It, you know, it's supposed to come at 12:30.
1: Yeah.
2: Exactly. And, you know, at 12:30 exactly, the train came. So all the people that ran to the platform.
1: Yeah.
2: And they were shouting and screaming. They were so excited. They were like, hey, the train came on time today after all these years, 12:30 exactly. So the conductor of the train jumped off. He asked the people what's going on.
1: Yeah.
2: Why are you so excited? They said, no, in India, the train never ever comes early. Today, the train is exactly on time.
1: Yeah.
2: You know, we are celebrating. He said, this train was supposed to come yesterday, 12:30.
1: That's a tough one. I see Sadiq is having a good laugh. Well, Sadiq, there's a listener here from Johannesburg. I think they're leaving now, so they want quickly, they want an answer from you. Is it permissible to remove a birthmark? Anonymous sister, Ustad.
2: Is it permissible to remove
1: a birthmark, Ustad?
2: Bismillahirrahmanirrahim. Yes, if it's in a place where, you know, it is making you uncomfortable, like, for example, on your face or somewhere where, you know, it is visible to other people. Or if it's just harmful for you and you're finding it, like, you know, disturbing to look at, then yes, you can remove it.
1: Mm. So when you say remove it, meaning you can burn it, how does it work? Or maybe...
2: Well, you know, there are different procedures to remove it. There's laser treatment also for it. Sometimes you get it with girls especially. You know, they have like a little mark on their face or something. And they want to remove it, yes, if it's... You're allowed to remove it. It's not an issue. It's not changing the creation of Allah Ta'ala. You're allowed to beautify yourself. You're allowed to make yourself look smart.
1: Let's go to Newcastle this morning. Can a woman during their menstruation, dear Mufti Saab, read verses from the Holy Quran and make dua without touching the Holy Quran, Ustad?
2: No, she's not allowed to recite the Quran. A lady that's in her menstrual time, you know, while she's on a period, she's not allowed to recite the Quran.
1: I know this question always comes to us, Ustad. Someone from Spring says here that asked Mufti Saab, what are the rights of in-laws in regards to my wife? And he says here also, how did the Prophet Sallallahu Alaihi Wasallam treat his in-laws? What rights does my wife have in regards to her parents after the marriage, Ustad?
2: Your in-laws are like your own parents. Your in-laws are your extended family. There should be no difference in the way you treat your family and your wife's family. It should be exactly the same.
1: Ustad, when it comes to this in-laws, Ustad, do they have a say in regarding like your marriage? I know yesterday you were telling about calling Ammi or Abba, but I'm just saying in-laws specifically. Can they, I don't know, can they maybe tell your wife or tell you?
2: Well, you know, it just depends, you know, on how strong the marriage is. Normally couples that have strong marriages, you know, these questions don't come up. Like, should the in-laws interfere or shouldn't the in-laws interfere? Or even your own parents interfere in your own marriage. And interfere is a very strong word. Sometimes they're giving you good advice. You must take the advice. Don't consider that to be interfering. But generally, people that have strong marriages, no one says anything to them. They can see that, you know, everything is going well. So I think that, you know, like interfering is a very strong word. But if they're interfering, no matter which side it is, then get someone to listen to you from the outside and see whether they're actually interfering.
1: I see the listener says... my in-laws are pathetic. They are rubbish. I'm from Johannesburg. What goes around, tell Mufti Saab, what goes around comes around. So, Ustad, how did Nabi Sallam treat his in-laws?
2: Yeah, you know, that also is an ugly statement to make, that your in-laws are pathetic. You know, the thing is that you have their daughter.
1: Yeah.
2: And, you know, you should respect them. I think when there's no respect for the in-laws, sooner or later your wife will lose respect for you also. Those are her parents. Those are her siblings. You know, if there's a reason that you are saying that, you can say privately to someone and maybe work around it. But, you know, those type of statements are unhealthy.
1: Was that Nabi Sallallahu Alaihi Wasallam? I know he had 9 wives. How was he towards his in-laws? Were they all alive?
2: Super kind.
1: Gee, Ustad?
2: Super kind.
1: Super kind. Subhanallah. Is there any qissa or any story you know, Ustad, maybe? Just to
2: the Prophet Sallallahu Alaihi Wasallam, you know, if you read the narrations of Anas radiallahu anhu, it could give you a clear indication of the character of Muhammad sallallahu alaihi wasallam. He said, I never touched any silk softer than the hands of the Prophet sallallahu alaihi wasallam. I never smelled anything more beautiful than the fragrance of the Prophet sallallahu alaihi wasallam, which means that Anas radiallahu anhu, a 10-year-old child, was in the company of the Prophet sallallahu alaihi wasallam. The Prophet sallallahu alaihi wasallam kept him close. He wasn't distant from people. And so the general relationship of the Prophet sallallahu alaihi wasallam with people around him was that he was gentle and kind. He was approachable. He was nice. He was courteous and kind. And that's how you should be.
1: I've got an alim, a Molana, who's listening to. He says, I listen to your show every morning. But dear Mufti Abdullah, many marriages in today's time are being broken because of in-laws. And in-laws, they do. I don't know, Ustad, you know.
2: Yeah, sometimes I think, you know, it's generally not like that. The way I see it, I think that generally speaking, people and in-laws get along. Sometimes people make issues out of nothing. You know, they need to blame one. Marriages that are not strong and when they break down, people need to find someone to blame. And so sometimes in-laws are blamed. You must know that if you trouble someone's daughter, you know, obviously they're going to say ugly things to you. Obviously they're going to try and do ugly things to you. Hurt someone that is close to them, their daughter, their family, their jewel. And so it's obvious that you're going to blame the in-laws. You need to find someone to blame. But a lot of the time, you know, if you introspect and look inside, you'll realize that you're also at fault.
1: The sister says here in Azadville, I'm 22 years old. Dear Mufti Saab, it's a very interesting program. My husband is mommy's boy. I have wrote a letter to his sheikh, but surprisingly, instead of the sheikh advising him, the sheikh is standing by him. Ustad, what happens in this situation?
2: You said some guys that are mommy's boys. I don't like it. It's lilac, man.
1: Yeah, it is lilac.
2: Lilac, man. Like, you know, like, it's like some people.
1: Yeah.
2: Well, I don't know the person, but I've seen some mommy boys, you know. I don't know if it's like that, you know. But, like, when I say it's lilac, I mean, like, as if they didn't grow past a certain age. You know, they got stuck in, like, a certain age. Like, yes. Of course, you must respect your mother. You must be kind to your mother. You must be gentle to your mother. You must do khidma of your mother. But your wife is right over you. You know, you get some guys, they sit at their mother for hours and hours, neglect the wife, neglect the children, and they consider that to be deen. No, that's not deen. Inna li zawjika alayka haqqa, wa li zawrika alayka haqqa, wa li ummika alayka haqqa, wa li abika alayka haqqa, fa'ati kulladhi haqqin haqqahu. You know, this, you know, if it's really a mommy's boy, you know, like a guy that's a mommy's boy, it's so ugly to see, you know, where guys are like, it's unnatural. It's not right. You know, to love your mother is part of deen. You must love your mother, honor your mother, you know, all of that. But the mommy's boy syndrome, I don't know if it's sickness, but sometimes when you see some of these guys, the way they behave, I don't know, you know, how this behavior comes on. But anyway, if he is a mommy's boy, You should have seen it before. Someone get someone to advise you. But generally speaking, these guys are stubborn and they don't listen.
1: Yeah, Ustad,
2: it's not a generalization. It's just my experience. For some people that are, you know, there's a place for everything. But you know, the behavior from far away, you can see this is abnormal behavior.
1: Yeah, it's
2: like sad. Abnormal behavior. Yeah.
1: I see the 22-year-old girl sister who started. She says, "Maaf Mufti Saab, can you please speak to him? He is listening to you. He's 24 hours in the khanka. I feel so lonely at times, Mufti Saab. I'm young and I have needs. I think Ustad, maybe he needs
2: our own concocted deen. That's what it is. Our own concocted." Yes, you can go to the hanker. There's no issue with it. You can meet a big, but give your wife a right. Fulfill the rights of people. And if your sheikh is telling you that you don't have to, your sheikh is upside down just like you.
1: Sure. And it's so sad, Ustad. She's only 22 years old.
2: There's many reasons why marriages break down, you know, and you can blame the in-laws, you can blame, but most of the time, if you introspect, you will find it is the two people that are in the marriage that make the marriage a problem, either the husband or either the wife. But these are common things that are happening nowadays. The guys are not what one another, what are they not doing? They are not working.
1: I've got
2: a jewel in life.
1: I've got a mother-in-law who's listening to you, Ustad, and they say, tell Mufti Abdullah, my daughter-in-law is a gold digger. She only married my son for money. So stop speaking bad of in-laws.
2: daughter-in-law is not a gold digger, Afa.
1: Ya Allah.
2: You know, your son loved her and he married her. Respect that. Some mothers, they want to mother their children after they pass the age of being mothered. You know, you mother a child, you breastfeed a child for 2 years. After that, you're not allowed to breastfeed the child. And in a similar way, you know, your child is not a child anymore, Appa.
1: Mm.
2: He loved this girl, he married this girl. You can call her a gold digger, you can call her whatever you want. Let them be happy.
1: Yeah, Ustad.
2: Let them be happy. Allow them some happiness. Allow them some space. You know, calling your daughter-in-law names like this is not good for you.
1: Mm.
2: It's not good for anybody. And you are giving in-laws a bad name.
1: You know, Ustad, I'm just thinking, Allah Ta'ala grant your beloved marhuma mami and marhum papa the highest in Jannatul Firdaus.
2: Ameen.
1: When you were married, Ustad, did daddy or mommy maybe just interfere or maybe advise, hey, don't do that, hey, you know, this your wife, I don't know. Maybe
2: my father was a very silent person, you know, he was very not a man of too many words.
1: Yeah.
2: But when he said the word, it struck.
1: Sure.
2: You know, he would advise us. He'd say, you know, he'd say to my wife also that, hey, Abdullah is a good guy, but if he troubles you, you come to me and you tell me. You know, and these things, you know, parents don't have to get so involved in their children's lives that, you know, they want to know exactly what's happening. What you, like, exactly detailed, and you'd be a fool of a wife or a fool of a husband to share everything that happens in your house with your parents. It's not necessary. You know, they can check on your well-being and they can be there to advise you. But to be so invested and involved in your life is unhealthy. And you would be a fool, you know, telling them about everything. There are certain things that are personal. You know, you sort your own life out. And you should allow your kids to sort their own lives out. Yeah. So the mother-in-law that is fighting with her daughter-in-law, you are wrong. Your son loves this girl. He married her. You can call her a gold digger. You're only making yourself miserable. And not only that, you are making your son miserable. When he turns away from you and he chooses his wife, you'll have no one to blame but yourself.
1: So, what if she's a gold digger, Ustad? Maybe she just wants... but you're right. You make sense, Ustad. You're right. Yeah.
2: Your son is gold. She wants to dig the gold from your son. What's the problem with that?
1: Ya Allah. 18 years old.
2: And if your son loves a gold digger, what's the problem?
1: Hey, Ustad, there's so many things I'm going... But anyway.
2: There's gold digger things they found in the reality films. Well, this word you only get in the reality film, gold digger, you know?
1: Yeah, Ustad, it's so true.
2: Gold digger things, it's just people hear words and then they use it just to abuse others. Most of the time, there's no reality to it. And the daughter-in-law that has been called a gold digger, when they call her a gold digger, just smile and say, all right, don't fight back, man.
1: Yeah, I see the mother-in-law says, tell Mufti Abdullah she always wants to go only on holidays. So that's a gold digger. Yo, but anyway.
2: No, it's all right if they want to go holiday. Maybe she needs a break from you, Appa. Yeah.
1: But it's true, Ustad, what you
2: saying. Obviously, if, I mean, if like you're living in the same home and the mother-in-law is finishing the daughter-in-law, she'll want to run away all the time. Because then home is not where peace is and holidays. He'd have to run away just to get away from you, just to breathe a little bit, have some space, and like, yeah, don't be like that, Appa. Just relax, man.
1: Yeah,
2: calm down.
1: Man.
2: Your son is married. He's got his own life. Be happy for them. Support them. Advise them. But don't be so involved, you know, like a typical Indian auntie.
1: It's true.
2: I'm not saying the question is like that, but you get some typical ones. Overbearing, overwhelming.
1: I see Brother Fahim, Brother Faisal says, well said, Mufti Saab. It's so true. Mother-in-law, sometimes it's hard to understand. But anyway, let's go. There's a sister here, mashallah.
2: Mother-in-laws, they got it tough because, before you get married already, the guys give you the whole breakdown. They say, mother-in-law like this. Mother, be careful of this, be careful of that. That's also nonsense, you know, but mother-in-law's got it tough. But many of them prove all these people right.
1: I see there's mashallah, she's like our daughter who's 18 years old. She's listening to the show and she says, my husband is 25. I just regret getting married at a young age. That's all she said, Ustad. So maybe, I don't know. She's 18. Ustad, is it good to get married at an early age? I mean, our daughter
2: is good, you know, if the guy is a good guy and he's a nice person. But sometimes you get, you know, guys that are also upside down, man. They trouble the girls, you know. So we pray for you. Allah Ta'ala grant you ease and afiyah, inshallah.
1: Yeah. I've got Sister Alia, mashallah. She actually gave her name. She said, Molana, mention my name. I'm a mother-in-law. But Molana, try and explain to Mufti Abdullah, mother-in-laws, they have it hard sometimes. I think maybe because of the word gold digger.
2: They don't have it hard, man. They make it hard for themselves. They want to get involved. Wake up in the morning, have your tea. You and your husband, honeymoon. The children are married now. I mean, jump in a car, take a drive. Go take a walk on the beach, do something nice and fun. Don't worry about what's happening in your daughter's life. Whether she's having another child or not, be happy for them. Let them look after their own circus sister.
1: Yeah. As Mufti Zubair says, as long as they are happy, Mufti Abdullah is correct. Ustad, I think that's the main thing, Ustad. No.
2: There are limits, man. Yeah. There are limits for everybody. There are limits for son-in-laws, how much they can, you know, be nasty to people. Hey, some son-in-laws are nuts, man. Hey,
1: Ustad,
2: the way they behave toward their mother-in-law and father-in-law is like as if a plague came, you know. That's because someone told them, you mustn't get close to your in-laws. They'll, come on, man. Just live peacefully.
1: Yeah. Somebody says here from Springs, my son-in-law.
2: I'm a bully, man. One can bully me, yeah.
1: Yeah. Hey, Ustad, how come the father-in-laws don't get involved? Maybe the father-in-laws are just quiet.
2: The father-in-laws like to watch movies, man. They just check the movies from the side. They're like, hey, check this movie out. Your son-in-law and mother-in-law, if you take it,
1: Yeah.
2: These are all nonsensical things. You know, most people live happily, man.
1: Can I see my non-Muslim family without the permission of my husband, Ustad?
2: You should ask your husband for permission, you know. If marriage is a partnership, you know, you should ask him permission and get his approval, you'll have a better marriage.
1: Mufti is correct. Leave them to live their lives. Sister Asmat Kafur from Durban. This one from Houghton says, Mufti Saab is 100% correct, but I don't think Mufti Saab gets so much involved in with his in-laws. So maybe that's why he says, you know.
2: Actually, that's not true. I am like quite involved with them. I think we get along like super well, alhamdulillah. I don't have any issues with people generally. But yeah, I think you can live, you know, in harmony if you choose to. If you choose to fight, you can live a miserable life and it will be no one's fault but your own.
1: Yeah. How can you get the in-laws not involved? Or maybe you should just love your
2: Why
1: life.
2: Why not? Let them be involved. It's family. It's your children's nanny and nana, man. It's your children's masis and... if their masis on my in-law side, it's all masis. All the masis, let them have fun with their masis, man. Be happy for your children. Don't keep them away. Let them live a good life with the in-laws.
1: Here's a father-in-law here, Yaqub. He says, tell Mufti Abdullah, I just tell them, leave the children, let them live their lives.
2: The children.
1: Yeah, that's
2: true. The father-in-laws, they say that, leave the children, man.
1: Yeah. I think
2: the mother-in-laws, sometimes they want to get too involved, huh?
1: Yeah. I think the mother-in-laws, no, maybe it's too much love, Ustad.
2: After a little while, the mother-in-laws, you need to get Tegretol for them. Tegretol is that anti-depression medicine.
1: Yeah, the sister.
2: Yeah, that's because the son-in-laws are traveling too much, man. See, what are we talking about?
1: I tell you, Sister Nafisa, Sister Nafisa from...
2: I don't think there's any Indian family that doesn't know what's Tegretol. Someone must have tried it in the family, huh? Antidepressants.
1: Sister Nafisa from Umslanga says that lady is right, Molana Arafat. Tell Mufti Saab gold diggers you do get. Even if you do get gold diggers, say if there's a gold digger, then what?
2: If your son likes the gold digger, then it's not your business.
1: But if it's...
2: Yeah, if your son is happy and he wants to take a holiday everywhere and they can afford it and they can manage and, you know... because you didn't go holiday now, you know, when we were young, we were cooking in the kitchen and we were making breakfast. That's your problem, Appa. Husband don't want your wife to cook, your daughter to cook all day. They want to go on holiday and have a good life in that way, then let it be.
1: Yeah.
2: Just don't feed them. That's
1: So what happens in this situation, Ustad? The sister is saying, yeah, my husband is very wealthy, he's young, he's rich. But of course, alhamdulillah, he treats me well. We go everywhere, whatever. His parents' wealth. Of course, it's his. So he doesn't work nothing. He's just enjoying life.
2: That's a kebab of a guy.
1: No,
2: finished. Huh?
1: But you said you're a millionaire. You've got it from your parents. I mean, the guy's enjoying life.
2: Those are not men, man. Those ones, they just inherited some money. They don't know what it is to work. That money will get finished. Don't use the money, sister. Invest the money, rather.
1: Yeah,
2: my opinion to you. Invest the money and get a rental income. That money is going to get finished. You're going to suffer.
1: Ya Allah, Ya Allah, Ya Allah, Ya Allah. Somebody says, yeah, I'm married, Mufti Saab. I have had many, many problems since the start. And he says, yeah, I had an affair, no doubt. I told my wife about it, that I had an affair. It was about a few years ago.
2: After hey, mashallah, you're so honest, isn't it? What a thing, huh? Guys are going crazy today.
1: He says, yeah, Mufti Saab, I did make Tova. I have two little girls. I need your advice, but now my wife, she filed for a divorce. But I still love her. Ya Allah. I think you must know now,
2: you know, action comes with circumstances. Now whatever has to happen, has to happen. No,
1: don't say that to start. No.
2: Allah make it easy for you, inshallah. Mm. Allah accept your tawbah. But now if your wife is feeling uncomfortable and she wants to leave you, then, you know, she has the right also, yeah?
1: I don't know. Do we give the wife advice maybe to give him one more chance? Sometimes we say like that and then
2: it's probably like 100 chances already. But anyway, yeah, you can give it. The wife is willing to give a chance, alhamdulillah, she would have given. But she knows the reasons for leaving. And if she feels she wants to leave, she's within her right, yeah?
1: Mm. Sister Radia wants to know what should be done when a baby is born, Ustad.
2: When the baby is born, you must be happy.
1: Mm.
2: And then you must give adhan in the one ear. You must give a qalma in the other ear, remind the child and yourself that the time in the world in comparison to the akhirah is like a time between adhan and iqama. It's a very short time. Then you must hug the child and hold the child and take care of the child and make the child from the dwellers of Jannah.
1: Allahu Akbar, subhanallah, subhanallah. The varsity student, he says, I love this Mufti man. This Mufti is good.
2: May Allah love you too.
1: He says it is the law for zina, adultery, the same for a divorcee or a widower. Suppose a man was married and now he is single after having divorced his wife or she died. Will he be killed if he commits zina? Ustad?
2: 100 lashes.
1: Okay, all right. 100 lashes. Somebody says here, Ustad, that my husband sings for me. Singing is haram. But my husband sings about me. He says good things that we moved about me when he's singing.
2: Singing is fine, man. If he's happy in the house, just let him be happy.
1: Yeah.
2: As long as he's not playing, you know, music in the background. Yeah, dancing and singing for you. Say alhamdulillah and smile at him. Say, hey, what a thing, man.
1: Yeah. Okay. He's ashamed. The listener says that he just makes up words. He doesn't copy any singer. Is that okay or still haram, Ustad?
2: It's okay. Let him sing.
1: Yeah. I see the mother-in-law, the one says the gold digger, she says, tell Mufti Saab, I'm very upset with my daughter-in-law. It's hard for me to forgive her. Yo, Ustad. I think maybe it's regarding the money.
2: Appa, the money is going to get finished. Let your daughter-in-law and the grandchildren use it, man. Why aren't you worried about the money, gold digger stories? If your son is happy, why aren't you worried? Let your son carry on with his life. If he wants to spend the money on his wife, he's within his right. If he's making the money, he's earning the money.
1: I mean, he's not
2: using the savings up. Then if he's got the money and he can manage, let him look after his children and take them where he wants to take them. Yeah. As long as you're obeying the command of Allah, following the sunnah of the Prophet, let it be. Don't be upset, Afa. Make maaf. Forgiveness is divine and it is sunnah.
1: I say, Hafiz Mustafa, he says, Mufti Saab is right. Tell that Appa, let it be, man. Let him enjoy life. Somebody says here, Sister Sophia from Essen would say,
2: if you give them R1 million and they finish it, when R1 million is finished, you know, then they mustn't come running to you. Like there was a story, you know, you must take R1 million and make it work. There was, you know, in the old days, they used to write telegrams.
1: So
2: the telegrams per letter, they used to charge per letter. If you write 5 letters, they charge you so much. If you write 10 letters, and so one father, he sent his son out of the country to go and do some studies. So the son wrote back to his father. Father sent him the money. He said, no man, no fun, your son. That's because now he couldn't write full words because he was saving money. So he wrote, no man, no money.
1: No money.
2: No fun, your son. So the father wrote back to him. Too bad, so sad, you're dead.
1: Ah, come on.
2: So one of the things is like, you give them a fishing rod. You give them a fishing rod. You tell them, listen, you go catch fish on you. Oh, no, I'm gone. Salam alaikum. You give them the fishing rod. They burn the fishing rod. They break the fishing rod. Throw it away. Destroy it. Goodbye. You're on your own now.
1: Hey, I tell you now, Ustad. Sister Sophia from Essen Hood says, Mufti said, what? Tigretol. What Tigretol?

0: for
1: Tegretol
0: for depression. It's not true. It's used for epilepsy and nerve issues. Mufti is on a high today. Actually, he's quite entertaining this morning. Hilarious, Ustad.
1: Yeah. The Tegretol
0: is
1: used for nerve issues, but normally when they're calming down, when they want to calm auntie down, they give a tripoline and Tegretol.
0: Sure.
1: Just make her into like a drug addict. You know, she looks like she had dacha for the day, yeah.
0: Hey, I got so many questions this morning, yeah. Was that our maybe you can speak about the gold digger.
1: Allah
0: grant to the ummah. Just one more. My husband is having an affair, Mufti Saab, with another woman. Please tell me any dua which will get him back to me and leave that girl, and a dua for him to be loyal to me. Anonymous Ustad.
1: There's no duas for that. You must take a shambok. You must moor him.
0: She will take the shambok.
1: You know, yeah. I'm listening to the question. My husband is having an affair with a woman. Imagine today you have to actually say that. Imagine he was having an affair with a man. Toba, astaghfirullah. Allah Ta'ala make afia, sister. You know, Allah grant you afia. If he's having an affair, you know, perhaps you should consider leaving the marriage. You know, we don't tell people that, but if he's having an affair and he doesn't want to stop and it's not nikah. You know, second marriage is different, third marriage is different, but having an affair that is breaking the command of Allah, you should consider leaving the marriage. Don't make dua for something that is not good for you. If the man is not interested in you, you know, inshallah, Allah will give you someone better. Don't think that there aren't people out there that will love you and care for you. They are.
0: Beshak.
1: So, you know, that's on a bit of a serious note. But yeah, Allah Ta'ala grant you afia, inshallah, there's no dua for it. Get a shambok.
0: Sister Faiza Tutla. She says here, tell Mufti Abdullah, don't be a mother-in-law. Don't be a mother-in-law. Be a mother from a distance. Ustad.
1: Yeah, mother-in-law. Let me just think one second. Outlaws. Mustn't be an outlaw, you must be an in-law. So you must be good to people, man. I generally speaking, in-laws and son-in-laws and daughter-in-laws, all of them get along. But, you know, there was a generation that troubled. The generation, some of them are still around, but the general population are changing. They're not so overbearing and overwhelming.
0: Ustaz, what's our nasiha this morning? Since everyone is
1: When we were in madrasa, I was just telling the boys yesterday in madrasa, you know, days of our lives. Hey, that was like a hell of a thing.
0: Ustaz, it's true.
1: You watched Maulana?
0: Yeah, I used to watch it, Ustad. Inna
1: lillahi wa inna ilaihi raji'un. Hey, wasting time there. Seven Dalan in days of our lives.
0: Yeah, Seven Dalan, Ustad.
1: Even Seven Dalan used to watch. Inna lillahi wa inna ilaihi raji'un. Anyway, you know, when we were growing up, we went to madrasa. In madrasa,
0: yeah.
1: I was telling the boys yesterday, you're not six of the best. They say they don't know. I say, hey, tomorrow I'm going to show you all the six of the best.
0: Yeah.
1: And, you know, there was falaka. Malana, you know what falaka?
0: Falaka, yeah, where they put a stick, they tie you or whatever. Malana Ganji used to do that twice.
1: Hey, I was telling them the same story. Malana Ganji, you know, and then they used to hold one guy, used to hold the guy by the legs, the other one by the hands, put him in the air, they used to warp him. You know, and then things evolved when we were in madrasa. It was not so bad. Like, they used to get hiding, it was getting a bit better. And then now, alhamdulillah, they don't hit anymore. And I think, like, a lot of things, you know, with regards to in-laws, it's from the past, you know, but as the years are going by, it's not getting worse, it's getting better. People have better understanding. You know, there are still a couple of people that fight over these things, but people have better understanding. You know, they're not so horrible and harsh to each other. You know, like before, when the girls were getting married and they were going to their husband the first, you know, that the first time when their father was dropping off, it was like a hell of a performance, man. Everyone was crying, and like I couldn't understand also growing up. Like, why are you crying? Did someone pass away? Or you should be happy someone got married, you know? But anyway, they're crying. And nowadays, alhamdulillah, you know, things have changed a little bit. It's a bit better. So I think, you know, there are certain developments that are good, you know, in these matters. And we pray for afia, inshallah. Those that are still fighting with their son-in-laws and those son-in-laws that are still fighting with the mother-in-laws, you're living in an ancient time. You know, today, alhamdulillah, people get along with each other, find a way to get along. You're married to someone's daughter. Look after your mother-in-law and father-in-law to the best of your ability. Obviously, it's not your mother. It's not your father. No one is saying that it is, but it's your wife's mother and father. And so you should be gentle and kind to them. It's your children's nani and nana. and the other way around also.

0: So, you know, so as long as understanding, inshallah, there'll be khair.
1: Subhanallah.
0: In a hadith, I'll end with this today, inshallah. In a hadith,
1: Ustaz, before you, before you give the hadith, I see everybody wants today's podcast. Everyone is listening to Azad. Well, I see Houghton. They say Mufti Sahib is on a good mood.
0: Every day I'm in a good mood. It just depends on the questions you ask me.
1: Ustaz.
0: Yeah. In a hadith, the Prophet sallallahu alayhi wa sallam said, إِنَّ الرِّفْقَ لَا يَكُونُ فِي شَيْءٍ إِلَّا زَانَهُ. Gentleness and kindness is not found in anything except that it beautifies it. If you want to live a beautiful life, if you want to be a beautiful person, if you want to be a beautiful soul, if you want to be beautiful, be gentle. صلى الله وسلم على نبينا محمد وعلى آله وصحبه أجمعين والحمد لله رب العالمين. Before I go, Mulana, Juma Mubarak.
1: Oh yes.
0: Lodian style. 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
1: Wa alaikum salam wa rahmatullahi wa barakatuh. That was our beloved Fadilatul Ustad, Hazrat Mulana Mufti Abdullah Dokrad. Tamad barakatum, hafidhahullah. And it's so true. It's so, so true. I mean, just have a beautiful life. Live a life. Let it be. What? Why are you saying gold digger? As long as your son and your son-in-law and your daughter, they're happy. Khalas. You know what I mean? It's, don't go now and say, no, my son-in-law, my daughter-in-law, she's a gold digger and she's like this. And she's like, wallahi, I always say this. Listen to what I'm saying, my beloved listeners of Satus. I always say this. As long as you are happy, money can't bring happiness. Wallahi al-azim. I know of rich people who are rich, they don't have happiness. As long as you are happy, your son is happy, your daughter is happy, you know, khalas, let it be. Leave all this gold digger and money and this, whatever, my beloved, wonderful listeners of Sanju Salam. Yeah. Mother-in-laws and father-in-laws, make dua for your children. Tell them they must go and live a beautiful life. That's what we want for all our children. Let me leave you and love you on this early, beautiful, mashallah, Saturday morning. I see one of my players, mashallah, football players, Aussie, Usman, mashallah, he's listening to the show here. Yeah, have a beautiful morning, have a beautiful afternoon. Don't forget your dalgosh. Don't forget to send in your Khatmul Quran paras. I will be seeing you guys Monday morning, inshallah, on our program, Sa'atu Salam. From myself and brother Sadiq, he's our engineer. Up next is our Surah Yasin, sponsored and brought to you from an anonymous listener from Mefa King, for the Isail Sawab of our beloved, of his beloved marhum parents, the marhumin and Nabi Sallallahu Alaihi Wasallam. From myself and brother Salik, remember, do good, be good, spread good, think good, feel good, see good. Allahumma ahdina wahdibina wahdina sa jamia. Assalamu alaikum wa rahmatullahi wa barakatuh.
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2: 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That is the Al Jamaa effect. South Africa's alternative political party, the Al Jamaa effect.
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0: 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The recital of Surah Yasin has been brought to you by an anonymous sponsor of Mahekeng for the Isale Thawab of his late parents, Nabi Sallallahu Alaihi Wasallam, and all marhumin.
1: A'udhu billahi min ash-shaytanir rajim. 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

The recital of Surah Yasin was brought to you by an anonymous sponsor of Mahekeng for the Salih Thawab of his late parents, Nabi Sallallahu Alaihi Wasallam, and all Marhumin.

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0: It's a new beginning. 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
1: When the Prophet sallallahu alaihi wasallam passed away, Bilal radiallahu anhu couldn't stay in Medina anymore. There was too many things in Medina that reminded him of the beloved Prophet sallallahu alaihi wasallam. So he departed to the land of Sham near Damascus. And he also got married there. But one night, Bilal woke up crying. And his wife asked him, "Ya, my husband, what is wrong?" And he answered, "I saw the messenger of Allah last night." And the Prophet sallallahu alaihi wasallam said to him, "What is this foolishness, Bilal? Why don't you visit us?" Bilal radiallahu anhu stood up crying, unable to control himself, and set off to Medina. When he reached Medina, Abu Bakr radiallahu anhu was there to greet him. And they asked him very politely, "Ya Bilal, please make adhan for us like you made adhan in the time of Nabi Muhammad sallallahu alaihi wasallam." Bilal radiallahu anhu replied, "Oh, forgive me, Amirul Mukminin. I cannot call the adhan after the death of our beloved Prophet sallallahu alaihi wasallam." But then the two grandsons of Nabi Muhammad sallallahu alaihi wasallam, Hassan wa Hussein, they came running to Bilal. They embraced him. And Bilal was saying he could smell the scent on them, Nabi Muhammad sallallahu alaihi wasallam. And what did these children ask him? They ask him, "Please go up and make adhan like in the time of our grandfather." How can he refuse them? Bilal radiallahu anhu, he ascended to the top part where he normally used to stand to make the adhan. And he started, "Allahu Akbar, Allahu Akbar." Medina cried out again, "Allahu Akbar, Allahu Akbar." The people were running from their houses. And they were asking, "Has the messenger of Allah been revived?" They remember this voice as the muadhin in the time of the Prophet sallallahu alaihi wasallam. "Ashhadu an la ilaha illallah." Men came out, they closed their shops, they ran towards from where the adhan is coming. "Ashhadu an la ilaha illallah." Men and women were yelling in the streets, crying. They know this voice. It reminded them of Nabi Muhammad sallallahu alaihi wasallam. "Wa ashhadu anna Muhammadan Rasulullah." He choked. And he couldn't continue with the adhan. Bilal came down. And it is narrated that Medina was crying. The last time people were crying like that was the day when Nabi sallallahu alaihi wasallam passed away. But after hearing the adhan and coming to the one part that Nabi Muhammad sallallahu alaihi wasallam is the messenger of Allah, the tears was flowing in Medina. During the time of our beloved Prophet Muhammad sallallahu alaihi wasallam, there was a sahabi by the name of Julay bin radiallahu anhu. This person, or this sahabi, was very short in height, deformed in appearance. His lineage was not known. No one knew who his parents were, with no clan to protect him, no tribe willing to accept him as their own. He was a lonely figure. Even the small children of Medina would tease and mock him. And because of his disabilities, no one would allow him to sit in their company. He survived as best as he could. Many a lonely night in Medina, he spent wandering the streets in despair. Tears of desperation would run down his cheeks. There was no one willing to offer him love or compassion. He had no family and not a single friend in the world. Life for him was a lonely struggle. But Nabi Muhammad sallallahu alaihi wasallam arrived in Medina. The fortunes of Julay bin changed. He would go and sit in the company of the Prophet sallallahu alaihi wasallam and listen intently. Really speaking, he would, out of shyness, keep his gaze lowered. He now had the best friend in the Prophet Muhammad sallallahu alaihi wasallam. Those days of loneliness and despair were over, for the best of creation had arrived in Medina. He was now part of the community of believers. One day he was sitting in the company of the Prophet sallallahu alaihi wasallam, and the Prophet sallallahu alaihi wasallam asked him, "O Julaybin, ask me for anything. Anything you desire, ask me." He raised his head slowly and said in a very shy voice, "O Messenger of Allah, Allah has blessed me with your companionship. I get to sit by your blessed feet, hear to your blessed words. What more could I desire?" The Prophet of Allah asked him, "How would you like to get married, my dear Julaybin?" He smiled shyly, wondering who would want to marry him. And he answered, "Yes, Messenger of Allah, I would like that." The Prophet of Allah went to the house of a prominent and noble Sahabi from amongst the Ansar. He said, "I have come to ask for your daughter's hand in marriage." The Sahabi was overjoyed and said, "O Messenger of Allah, what could be greater blessing for us as a family?" The Prophet sallallahu alaihi wasallam said, "I do not ask for myself, it is for Julaybin." The Sahabi was left stunned, and then he answered to the Prophet of Allah. He said, "Let me consult with my wife." She started crying and wailing, making a noise. "Anybody else, but not for Julaybin. I will never allow this." This was the mother. The daughter was listening to the loud screaming in the house, and she came down. It is said that she was so beautiful that there was none amongst the women of the Ansar who could compete with her beauty. She was so shy and modest that perhaps the sky itself had never seen her head uncovered. She had so much taqwa that she would spend her days and nights in worship. The daughter asked what was happening, and she was told that the Prophet of Allah subhanahu wa ta'ala wants your hand in marriage for Julaybin. As the mother was continuing crying and making a noise, the daughter started to speak. "Oh my mother, fear Allah, ittaqullah. Think of what you are saying. Are you turning away the Prophet of Allah? Oh my mother, it does not suit a believer to make their own decisions once Allah

0: and his messenger sallallahu alaihi wasallam have decided on a matter. Do you think that the Prophet of Allah will disgrace us? How blessed is the status of Julaybib that Allah and his messenger sallallahu alaihi wasallam are asking for your daughter's hand in on his behalf. Ask the Prophet sallallahu alaihi wasallam to send me Julaybib, for there is no greater privilege than for me to be blessed by such a husband. The Prophet of Allah has arrived with such a wonderful gift. Yet my mother, you are crying and making a noise. The mother's heart, being filled with remorse, said, "Stop, my daughter. Don't say any word more. Indeed, I have earned. I repent 1,000 times over. For at this moment, there is no one whom I would like you to have to marry you than Julaybib." The following day, the nikah was made. Umar, Uthman and Ali radhiallahu anhu present Julaybib with a gift of money to help with the walima and to purchase accommodation for him. But shortly after the marriage, there was an expedition, and Julaybib joined the expedition. And on the day when they need to leave for the expedition, his father-in-law pleaded with him, "Oh Julaybib, this is just an expedition, and you are newly married, so spend time with your wife." He said, "Oh my father, you say a very strange thing. My beloved Prophet sallallahu alaihi wasallam is in the battlefield facing the enemies of Islam, and you want me to sit at home with my wife? No, I will sacrifice my blood and my soul rather to see my Prophet facing hardships while I sit at home in luxury." Julaybib was indeed a strange sight, carrying a sword almost the size of himself. The Sahaba stared at him when he was fighting. They stared in wonderment at him. The sweet, gentle Julaybib was transformed into a lion when he saw the enemy in front of him. And he was saying, "Who dare wage war upon my Prophet?" he said as he charged into the ranks of the enemy. And he was hit. After the battle, the Prophet sallallahu alaihi wasallam asked the Sahaba to go and to see if anyone was missing from their families and clans. Each one returned, accounting for all his family members. The Prophet sallallahu alaihi wasallam spoke with tears in his eyes. He asked, "But I have lost my beloved Julaybib. Go and find him." They found his body, basically in pieces, lying next to 7 of the enemy that he slaughtered in the battlefield. The Prophet of Allah subhanahu wa ta'ala asked for his grave to be dug. As the Prophet of Allah held the body of Julaybib, and he said, "Oh Allah, he is from me and I am from him. May our mothers and fathers be sacrificed for you, oh Julaybib." How great is his status. Thus a Sahabi who had once lived as an outcast, shunned by the society around him, he loved Allah and his messenger sallallahu alaihi wasallam, and he reached such high status. "Oh Allah, he is from me and I am from him. He is from me and I am from him."
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4: 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It's a new era. Salam Media. Humanitarian journalism.
5: Allah says in Surah At-Talaq, and He, Allah, will provide him from sources he never could imagine. And whosoever puts his trust in Allah, then He will suffice him. Verily, Allah will accomplish His purpose. Indeed, Allah has set a measure for all things. When we are faced with a difficult situation, and when things seem completely out of control, we are reminded that nothing is outside of Allah's control. Especially when there seems to be no way out of a particular situation, when in fact we can't even conceive of a solution. This is when Allah gives us even greater help. In fact, help that comes outside the realms of human capability and understanding. We often lose hope in something because our rational minds are doing the thinking. Maybe it's an essay deadline. Maybe we're trying to arrive somewhere on time and we've got delayed. Maybe someone is unwell. Maybe a community is being oppressed. Or maybe we can't get a job. But here Allah is telling us that His help goes beyond human imagination. If we only ask Allah based on what we think is possible, then we will miss out on the otherworldly, miraculous nature of Allah's help. Musa alayhi salam understood this when he was trapped between the Red Sea and the army of Fir'aun. Maryam alayhi salam understood this as she bravely returned to her people with the baby Jesus alayhi salam in her arms. And so too did Zechariah alayhi salam when he prayed for a child. Though he and his wife were in their old age, they were not just pious people, they were smart and open-minded too. The more someone's mind is open to the power of Allah, the higher they will aim and the more they will achieve in this life and the next. If you look at the second sentence in the verse, and whosoever puts his trust in Allah, then He will suffice him. Allah tells us about another reward that comes with trusting Him, and that is the reward of contentment and peace.

This is the meaning of, and Allah is sufficient for him. When something is sufficient, it means you're satisfied. You need nothing else and seek nothing else. It means you are at ease with whatever Allah has willed for you. And recognize there is good, even in things that seem to be negative. It also means you don't depend on other people. This demonstrates that complete tawakkul is also the thing that gives a human being emancipation and dignity. Dignity is when you are not humiliated by base desires and subjugation. Tawakkul means, therefore, that we are freeing ourselves of the need for the help or approval of the creation. The last two sentences where Allah tells us He will accomplish His purpose and has a measure for all things is a reminder that our provision is already written. All our provisions were already written for us 50,000 years before we were born. Our successes and so-called failures in this dunya are decreed. But the real success is in fact being able to pass the test, either by showing gratitude for the successes or showing sabr and contentment when the failures occur. There may be something we're trying to accomplish, but ultimately it can never succeed if Allah did not will it. Allah has a purpose that supersedes all our plans. So when we have tried with something and it still doesn't work, then we must realize that Allah is in control, not us. And rather than feeling disappointed by that, we should try to understand that everything Allah decrees for us has wisdom in it. Whatever you're facing in life, it is in fact a fulfillment of a plan, the accomplishment of a purpose, specially designed and tailored for each and every individual. In Surah Al-Baqarah, Allah says, "And it may be that you dislike a thing, while it is good for you. And it may be that you love a thing, while it is evil for you. And Allah knows, while you know not." The lesson from the test is often more valuable and a greater achievement than the original thing we were seeking. The meaning of this verse should also act as a reassurance that when others are working against those who do good, against the deen, and against the truth, then they ultimately will fail, even if we cannot perceive this. For Allah has only given them respite for a short time before He destroys their plans. This was often the case with evil communities in the past. Allah gave them some short-term, superficial successes, which made them feel arrogant for a while. But in the end, their plans and their plots fail. We see this in the examples of Ad, Thamud, the people of the ditch, and the Pharaoh. Amazing stories in the Quran that we should study and seek to draw lessons from. So the final conclusion is that we need to reprogram our way of thinking, to not limit Allah's power and aid to what we think is rationally possible. Know that we humans have a bounded rationality that can't perceive the endless capacity of Allah's will. And we should reconfigure our minds to truly recognize that Allah can command and facilitate anything for us. Also, we need to remind ourselves that worrying and fretting about things that Allah has already decreed and measured out perfectly for us is a pointless exercise. We should just get on with what is in our hands. Do what we can in the circumstances we are currently in, and keep making dua for the best from Allah, the Most High. Practical tips.

0: to achieve the above. Force yourself to make dua for that which seems impossible. Keep trying with whatever practical means you're available. Especially if you think the doors have already closed. Example, when rushing to catch a plane and the check-in desk has already closed. True story. That job application, no matter how fierce the competition might seem, when a deadline is looming and you need to ask for an extension, but doubt it will be given. Such are times when your trust in Allah is pushed to the very limit. Will you still persevere? Listen to Quran and especially familiarize yourself with its stories of the prophets and the salihin, the righteous, peace be upon them. Their actions and deep conviction will help to challenge our skepticism and will broaden our minds to appreciate the power of Allah. Be around those people who will give you hope and encouragement, those who help you to avoid regret, who give constructive advice, and who big up the positive sides of things. Look out for and memorize special verses in the Quran, supplications from the Sunnah, that will increase our tawakkul. And finally, what we can do when things are still going badly, when our trust and efforts don't seem to be leading to be the outcome we hope for, in that case, pause, reflect, and purposefully ask ourselves, what is Allah teaching me through this? What negative habit, quality is He wanting me to let go of? What material things do I still need to detach myself from? What positive outcomes are there that I am overlooking? Are the consequences of this negative situation really that awful that I should be getting this wound up about it? Could it be that this negative outcome is just one small short-term phase on the way of an overall victory in the long term? When Allah tests us, He's simply teaching us. He will keep giving us those mock exams before the big exam until we learn. And if you do learn and you get what the lesson is all about, then congratulations. That's a very precious blessing and is possibly the real success you're after.
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2: We begin by praising Allah subhanahu wa ta'ala and bearing witness that none has the right to be worshipped or unconditionally obeyed except for Him. And we bear witness that Muhammad sallallahu alayhi wa sallam is His final messenger. We ask Allah to send His peace and blessings upon Him, the prophets and messengers that came before Him, His family and companions that served alongside Him, and those that follow in His blessed footsteps until the Day of Judgment. We ask Allah to make us amongst them. Allahumma ameen. Dear brothers and sisters, oftentimes we are looking for something special to provoke in us a connection to Allah subhanahu wa ta'ala that we feel like we have seen in others and that we envy. And so you'll have people that ask for this very special equation. You know, Shaykh, what's one dua I can make so that I can quit this sin? Can you give me a wird? Can you give me something to read on a daily basis? And that way I can finally connect to Allah subhanahu wa ta'ala. What's something that can finally make me feel like I'm connected to Allah throughout the day? What is this amazing script? Find me this story that's buried in a book. Find me anything that can get me out of the situation that I am in. And subhanAllah, I want you to think about a person who would go to the doctor and who would receive a very specific prescription, and that prescription seems almost too easy and too good to be true. There's no mystery to it, and there's no shortage of its treatment, and it is 100% in its likelihood to cure you. And I want you to think about the thing that you do on a daily basis, but maybe don't appreciate so much. As-salah. 5 daily prayers, the most beloved of deeds to Allah subhanahu wa ta'ala. And you know, maybe you don't appreciate it if you've been doing it your entire life, or especially if you've been doing it your entire life. But someone looks at you from the outside and says, you really have to pray 5 times a day no matter what, and pull away and find this corner. And to that person that's walking in the airport and that sees you next to a gate, or that person at school that sees you on time praying and in the corner doing your rukur and your sujood, you look like a monk to that person. But to you, this is just another thing you got to get done throughout the day. And I want you to think about how special these 5 prayers are for a moment. That the Prophet sallallahu alaihi wasallam said that they are ahabbul a'mali ila Allah, the most beloved of deeds to Allah. As-salatu li waqtiha, aw as-salatu ala waqtiha. To pray on time is the most beloved of deeds to Allah subhanahu wa ta'ala. وَمَا تَقَرَّبَ إِلَيَّ عَبْدِي بِشَيْءٍ. No one will come to me, no one of my slaves will come closer to me with anything. أَحَبَّ إِلَيَّ مِمَّ افْتَرَتُهُ عَلَيْهِ. With anything more beloved than that which I have prescribed upon them. Before Qiyamul Layl, before this special dua, before this amazing story, it's these 5 prayers that you have. When you talk about muhasabah and muraqabah, when you talk about self-accounting and observing the sight of Allah subhanahu wa ta'ala upon you, there is no deed more powerful than the one that you have been instructed to do 5 times a day if you pray right. If you establish the prayer right. So I want to sit with this ayah for a bit, where Allah subhanahu wa ta'ala says in Surah Al-Ankabut, "Utlu ma uhiya ilayka min al-kitab wa aqim as-salah." Recite that which has been revealed to you of the book and establish the prayer. Inna as-salata tanha 'anil fahsha'i wal munkar. Verily, the prayer forbids, it stops you, it forbids you from falling into al-fahsha' wal munkar. 2 categories of sins. The ulama have long, beautiful, powerful reflections on these 2 categories. If you read the English translation, it would say the major and the minor sins, the extremely foul sins, and the sins that might be considered more consistent or more regular or amongst the overlooked sins. But the point is, all sins fall under these 2 categories. And al-fahsha tends to represent in the Sharia that which has a level of disgust, that which is qabih, that which is flagrant, that which represents a different stage in your distance from Allah subhanahu wa ta'ala. That's why Allah azza wa jal refers to zina,

0: adultery, fornication, and all types of sexual deviance with this term of fahisha. Because it's foul, it takes you so far away from Allah subhanahu wa ta'ala. Wal munkar, as the most subtle or most specific way, kullu ma ankarahu shara', everything that Allah subhanahu wa ta'ala has forbidden in His legislation falls under munkar in some way. The point is, prayer is a guard against these things. And a person might say, well, how come I pray but I still commit these sins? Does that mean I'm not praying at all? And there is a hadith that's narrated in a Tabarani that is extremely weak, but that gets quoted frequently, that seems to indicate that much. Where the Prophet ﷺ in this report is said to have said, مَنْ لَمْ تَنْهَهُ صَلَاتُهُ عَنِ الْفَحْشَاءِ وَالْمُنْكَرِ فَلَا صَلَاتَ لَهُ. Whoever is not stopped from these sins, the major ones, the minor ones, the flagrant ones, the regular ones, by their salah, then it is as if they have no salah. Their prayer is not recorded for them. Now this hadith is problematic, not just in its sanad, not just in its chain, but in what it might indicate. There is a report from Ibn Mas'ud radiallahu ta'ala anhu and Abdullah ibn Abbas radiallahu anhuma, in their words, مَنْ لَمْ تَنْهَهُ صَلَاتُهُ عَنِ الْفَحْشَاءِ وَالْمُنْكَرِ لَمْ يَزْدَدْ بِهَا مِنَ اللَّهِ إِلَّا بُعْدًا. It is a scary one. That whoever does not find that their prayer takes them away from evil, obscene deeds, from sinning, then they did not get from their prayer except for distance. Salah is qurb. It is a sila, it's a connection to Allah subhanahu wa ta'ala that is meant to bear closeness. Closeness. And here, if you are treating your prayer like a chore, or maybe even doing it just to get by, then it may actually be distancing you further from Allah subhanahu wa ta'ala. And a lot can be said about this, that if the most potent form of connection that you have to Allah subhanahu wa ta'ala does absolutely nothing for you, then at the very least there's a hardening of the heart that's taking place. Someone that comes into the religion for the first time and learns the salah for the first time might taste its sweetness quicker than someone that's been praying for so many years. And inshallah ta'ala, the salah is documented for them, but the heart has not been softened in any way, and the closeness to Allah subhanahu wa ta'ala is not being established. Now there are two incidents with the Prophet sallallahu alaihi wasallam that are very important in regards to this ayah, which is that there's a difference between a person who is praying and who is falling, even in fahisha, even in deep sin, but that goes to their prayer and hopes that their prayer will cure them from that and seeks a connection with Allah subhanahu wa ta'ala, but is at a particular point in their journey. See, a lot of times you diagnose two people wrong because you frame them based on the output in the exact same way. The munafiq could look indistinguishable from the struggling Muslim to the outward eye, but there's something of the heart. And so we find in an authentic narration that the companions came to the Prophet ﷺ and they said, Ya Rasulullah, inna fulana yusalli bin nahar wa yasriqu bil layl. Think about this lifestyle. This man prays in the day, or prays at night and steals during the day. Think about this. He prays during the day, he steals at night. He lives between salah and sariqa, theft. And the Prophet ﷺ responded, he said, inna salatahu la tardauhu, that his prayer will one day bring him back. And another authentic narration from Anas radiallahu ta'ala anhu, he said, أَنَّ فَتًا مِنَ الْأَنصَارِ كَانَ يُصَلِّ مَعْ رَسُولِ اللَّهِ صَلَّى اللَّهُ عَلَيْهِ وَسَلَّمَ, that there was a young man from the Ansar. And realize, no one was Muslim that long with the Prophet ﷺ because his entire mission on earth was 2 decades, alayhi salatu wasalam. And if you're an Ansari, that means that it's less than a decade. And so this young man used to pray with the Prophet ﷺ, but look at his description by the companions. ثُمَّ لَا يَدَعْ شَيْئًا مِنَ الْفَوَاحِشِ إِلَّا رَكِبَهُ. There wasn't a single one of the obscene deeds except that he was guilty of those deeds. فَوُصِفَ لَهُ صَلَّى اللَّهُ عَلَيْهِ وَسَلَّمَ حَالًا. He was spoken about to the Prophet ﷺ, described to the Prophet ﷺ in this regard. And the Prophet ﷺ said, إِنَّ صَلَاتَهُ سَتَنْهَاهُ يَوْمًا. One day his prayer is going to stop him. One day his prayer will bring him back. Look, the man has shut a lot of doors between him and Allah subhanahu wa ta'ala. Don't shut the most important door that he has. And to all of the people in here that are struggling, even with a major sin, don't diminish the major sin, but don't let shaitan get in your head and tell you, what's the point of your salah if you're committing this sin? And Anas goes on to say, subhanAllah, that this young man repented to Allah subhanahu wa ta'ala shortly after the Prophet said that. And so don't let the shaitan play you into thinking that at any point giving up the salah is necessary because you've distanced yourself that much from Allah subhanahu wa ta'ala. But then it brings us back to the ayah. Then what is the ayah saying? If it's not saying stop praying, if it's not getting you to stop these sins and not getting you to be more accountable with these sayyat, then what is the ayah actually saying? And this is the beautiful hadith from Jabir ibn Abdullah radiallahu ta'ala anhu, that the Prophet sallallahu alayhi wa sallam said, مثل الصلوات الخمس كمثل نهر جار غمر وفي رواية عذب. The Prophet ﷺ said, the example of your five daily prayers is like a flowing deep river. A flowing deep river. And in one narration, عذب, which means it's sweet. Imagine a sweet flowing river. على باب أحدكم. That is right in front of your door. Now I want you to just think about what's being suggested here. Number one, the ulama say, you can take every word of the hadith and there's beauty. It's flowing, so it doesn't stay still and it doesn't become corrupted at any point. It's like a flowing, pure river. The second thing, it is deep. There is plenty of water for everyone to immerse themselves in. The salat is there as a cure for every single person that wants it. There's no shortage of it. You don't need to go anywhere necessarily for it. Of course, the masjid has its place. I'm saying in general, it's there for you. It is near to you. It is consistently available to you. And it is meant to immerse every single part of your body. And it is sweet. And, عَلَى بَابِ أَحَدِكُمْ, it's right there. It's right there. You don't have to travel for it. And the Prophet ﷺ said that the example is that a person bathes in that river five times a day. What type of filth would remain on a person, as Al-Hasan rahimahullah comments on this, if he bathes five times a day? Think about a person who showers, shampoos, soaps up, conditions five times a day. Perfumes, everything. Physically speaking, can you imagine a person like that, that showers five times a day? Can you imagine a person like that, that takes a real shower five times a day? What are they going to smell like? What are they going to look like? How fresh will they be? The Prophet ﷺ is saying, imagine yourself spiritually bathing five times a day. And not all showers are the same. There's the sunnah. There are different brands of shampoo, different brands of soap, different fragrances. Different ways in which you scrub yourself. Not every shower is the same. There is a 2-minute shower and there is a 20-minute shower. Not every one of them is the same. But what the ulama say when they comment on this is that a true salah, if you immersed yourself five times a day, a person could achieve wilaya with Allah subhanahu wa ta'ala, a friendship with Allah subhanahu wa ta'ala, just through that alone. Why? Because just tasting the sweetness of that five times a day, how are you going to go from that to the rest of your day? And continue thinking the same way, continue speaking the same way, continue looking at the same things. And Allah Azza wa Jal continues, and He says, وَلَا ذِكْرُ اللَّهِ أَكْبَرُ, and the remembrance of Allah is greater. And the ulama say this is loaded with beauty as well. Is the remembrance of Allah greater in the salah or greater as a deterrence? Meaning, عَنِ النَّهِي عَنِ الْفَحْشَاءِ وَالْمُنْكَرِ, as deterring you from these types of evils throughout the day. What is the extent to which this ayah is suggesting, وَلَا ذِكْرُ اللَّهِ أَكْبَرُ? And the scholars say a few things and we can reconcile them. Number one, can you imagine for a moment if in your prayer you were allowed to use your phone? And by the way, you're not allowed to use your phone in the prayer or in Salat al-Jum'ah, by the way. Can you imagine if in Salah you were able to scroll through your phone? Can you imagine if you were able to have conversations during Salah? I mean, you don't have to look further than Tawaf and Umrah and Hajj and the types of conversations that are ensuing there. Between the selfies and the conversations, I don't know how much dhikr some people can get in a matter of just 7 rounds. Can you imagine if in your Salah, the one time of the day the five times of the day that you come to the prayer where you have to, at least at the bare minimum, not talk about evil things, not say evil things, not listen to evil things, not look at evil things. Can you imagine if that was compromised? What a mercy from Allah subhanahu wa ta'ala that we're not allowed any of that. That is a rahmah from Allah subhanahu wa ta'ala. That's a huge mercy from Allah subhanahu wa ta'ala. We're not allowed any of that. Alhamdulillah. Because Allah knows how distracted we'd be in salah. We're already distracted enough just by the thoughts for what came before and what comes after the salah. But on top of that, Imam Ibn al-Qayyim rahimahullah says, what is it that's going to prohibit a person from the effect of sin inside of them? It's the dhikr inside the salah. When your whole body is in a state of dhikr, five times a day, and you're remembering Allah subhanahu wa ta'ala, and as Ibn Abbas radiallahu ta'ala anhumah says, and beyond that, if a person is in a state of remembering Allah subhanahu wa ta'ala throughout the day, then they don't even have to wait to be pulled to a full immersion of dhikr five times a day. What greater way to protect yourself, to protect your eyes, to protect your ears, to protect your tongue, than being in a state of remembrance of Allah subhanahu wa ta'ala throughout the day? You can't guard yourself around the consistent signals of evil today unless you have a consistent spiritual habit of connection to Allah subhanahu wa ta'ala. It's the only way. The more extreme those signals get, the more committed you have to be to those things that Allah azza wa jal put right in front of you. So what am I saying, dear brothers and sisters? Not all salahs are equal. But if you've been treating your salah, if you've been treating your five daily prayers as just an obligation you need to hurry up and get through and move on from, take a step back and remind yourself that Allah Azza wa Jal just gave you the greatest gift in these five prayers. Treat them right. Honor these five prayers. You know, subhanAllah, there's a hadith, and I'll end with this narration. It's a beautiful one, and it's similar to one that we hear around Ramadan, and it's also authentic. About two brothers, and it's narrated from Sa'd ibn Abi Waqqas radiallahu ta'ala anhu, whose son narrates it from him, that there were two brothers in the time of the Prophet sallallahu alaihi wasallam, and one of them halaka ahaduhuma qabla sahibihi bi 40 layla. One of them died 40 days before the other. So just a little over a month before the other, one brother died before the other. And they were speaking in front of the Prophet ﷺ, and they were talking about the one who died first. One died 40 days before the other. So the Prophet ﷺ is listening to them praise the first one that passed away. And then he says, أَلَمْ يَكُنِ الْآخَرُ مُسْلِمًا? Wasn't the second one a Muslim too? You're talking about the first one. Wasn't the second one a Muslim as well? And the Prophet ﷺ wants to make a point. They said, Bala ya Rasulullah wa kana la ba'sa bihi. They said, yes, O Messenger of Allah. And he was all right. Like, he was okay. La ba'sa bihi. He wasn't as great as the first one. And the Prophet ﷺ, in this particular narration, he says, وَمَا يُدْرِيكُم مَّا بَلَغَتْ بِهِ صَلَاتُهُ. What do you know about what rank his prayer delivered him to? And the Prophet ﷺ repeated that the salah, the example of the salah is like a flowing river in front of your homes, five times a day that you could bathe in it. And the Prophet ﷺ says, فَإِنَّكُمْ لَا تَدْرُونَ مَا بَلَغَتْ بِهِ صَلَاتُهُ. You don't know what rank his salah took him to. You don't know how much that extra month of just the five daily prayers alone actually elevated his rank. You have no idea. And dear brothers and sisters, when you go to the graveyard, and you're seeing these people that are under the ground, and you ask yourself what it is they would want if they could have one more chance. It might just be that Salatul Asr and that Maghrib you just do on the side, and you do it as a sense of burden, like I've got to get this out of the way. And for them, it would be more precious than an entire lifetime to just come back and to get one more Salatul Dhuhr, one more Jum'ah, one more Asr. That's the gift that Allah Azza wa Jal has with you right now. If they could say, give me one more chance, let me get one more dhuhr in, one more asr in, what are we doing with these precious prayers? And so it's worth it to immerse ourselves, to learn the words that we're saying, to add on the sunnah. وَلَا ذِكْرُ اللَّهِ أَكْبَرُ. Dhikr is driven by love. To add on the dhikr after the salah and beyond, to remember Allah subhanahu wa ta'ala between the two. إِنَّ الصَّلَاةَ تنهى عن الفحشاء والمنكر. May Allah subhanahu wa ta'ala prohibit us from the evil things that taint our souls, that darken our hearts, that don't allow us to perceive His greatness or the magnitude of the gifts that He's given to us anymore. May Allah subhanahu wa ta'ala connect us to Him in every way. May Allah azza wa jal purify our deeds so that they are fully pleasing to Him. Allahumma ameen. أقول قولي هذا واستغفر الله لي ولكم ولسائر المسلمين فاستغفروا.
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1: Views and views. And I think 32 years into the democracy of this country and many, many years later, we still haven't shed the disastrous consequences of apartheid and the brutality of apartheid that people have had to live under. And this is the reason why we're talking about 66 years after the Sharpeville massacre, and we still see legal claims. We've seen inquests take place where individuals were killed, whether it's been the case of Steve Biko, people like Imam Haroon, and also Ahmed Timol, which we've covered extensively. But also when one looks at the Sharpeville massacre, we are now learning of a legal claim against the South African government to be launched by survivors and family members of the victims of the Sharpeville massacre on the 3rd of September 2026. So this is 66 years later. We're joined now by legal counsellor at Lawyers for Human Rights, Melissa Muyambo. Melissa, good morning to you, and welcome to the show.
2: Thank you so much. Good morning to you and to your listeners.
1: Yes, Melissa, let's talk about it today. Obviously, the 3rd of September, 66 years, just so relevant. And the question would be, why 66 years after the Sharpeville massacre, the survivors, the families of those that were killed are now talking about taking legal action against the South African government?
2: So I think the important starting point here is that the victims of Sharpeville did not wait 66 years to seek justice. They tried to pursue legal claims after the immediate effect of the massacre, but because hundreds of claims for compensation was instituted on behalf of these injured survivors, the apartheid government enacted the

0: Indemnity Act, and this act created a legal barrier to those who brought these claims, and they rendered them void.
1: Well, this is quite interesting, because I think when one looks at it and you speak about the apartheid era, because this is exactly what the apartheid era challenges, it challenges that legislation during that time that prevented the survivors and dependents for pursuing legal challenges. And this is exactly what we'd like to talk about. What exactly is being challenged, and why was that legislation never ever repealed?
0: So we are challenging the constitutionality of the Indemnity Act that was brought into effect the following year after the massacre. In broad terms, this act prevented civil and criminal proceedings against the state, various officials, for the conduct of the legislation during that relevant period of the 21st of March 1916. It went further, proceeding that all the claims that have already been instituted are required to lapse or be deemed void, right? So we say that this fundamental incompatibility with our present constitutional order is in particular with Section 34 of the Constitution, which guarantees access to courts. We are therefore asking the High Court to declare this act unconstitutional and invalid.
1: Yes, and also, Melissa, in my introduction, I spoke about, families and individuals where we know many inquests were being held at the insistence of families. And in the case of Sharpeville as well, we know 91 people were killed, 238 people that were wounded when police opened fire on these protesters way back in 1960. And in terms of this legal claim, what would this actually mean for the survivors, for the families who have waited all these years for justice?
0: So for the people that we've worked for, this case is much more than compensation. The harm caused at the Sharpeville did not end on the 21st of March. People survived with serious physical injuries. Families lost parents and breadwinners. Children grew up in poverty after losing a parent, and people carried the psychological and emotional consequences of that day throughout their lives. Yet, this is an extraordinary contradiction with the Sharpeville occupiers, as it is central to our history. We commemorate the 21st of March as Human Rights Day, but many of the actual people whose suffering gave that history its meaning have never received meaningful redress.
1: Well, certainly. And also, I think what is important is to understand that this is not an action brought by an individual. This is a class action that we are talking about. And again, I know you say it's not only about financial compensation, but again, it's important to understand who qualifies to be part of this claim. What are the plaintiffs actually seeking from the South African government?
0: So we are asking the court to certify two defined classes. The first comprises of the survivors of the Sharpeville massacre, the people who were shot and survived. The second comprises of the surviving dependents of the people who were shot and killed. So presently we have got three representatives in the High Court, and the one is a survivor who was shot but survived, and the two are the dependents. They lost their fathers during the massacre. So at this stage, we're asking the court to do two principal things: to declare the Indemnity Act unconstitutional and invalid, and to certify this class action so that the common issues can be determined collectively. If this litigation progresses successfully, individual claim members who claim damages can then bring their cases to the court, and it can be determined according to their particular circumstances.
1: Yes, and also I think, Melissa, it's also about accountability, because this is critical. And from what I've seen in my engagements with people, particularly where inquests were held, is the families are seeking accountability. We know that some may have moved on, some may have passed on in life, but I think beyond financial compensation, it's ultimately about accountability, about confronting what happened at Sharpeville during apartheid. And if there are any that are still around, these are people that also need to be held accountable.
0: Absolutely.

0: Compensation matters because, I mean, the losses were real and lifelong. This is also about acknowledging that people attempted to seek justice after the Sharpeville massacre and were prevented from doing so by the state which they sought redress from. So South Africa has done important work in remembering Sharpeville, but the remembrance and accountability are not the same thing. We commemorate an injustice every year and still leaves the people who experience these injustices without redress. So for our clients, this case is therefore about recognition. It's about dignity as much as it is about damages. It is about having the experiences acknowledged through the justice system and being afforded the opportunity that they were denied in 1961. And that opportunity is to have their claims heard by the court.
1: Yes. And also, I think, Melissa, this would be quite a defining moment in terms of the outcomes and a successful outcome, because, you know, the question would be in terms of, you know, what would be expected as a successful outcome, but more importantly, in terms of what does it actually mean for South Africa's broader pursuit for justice for victims of apartheid-era human rights abuses.
0: So this case has a very particular history with the Indemnity Act and its specific effect and claims on the Sharpeville massacre. Any other cases would then be considered on its own fact and legal basis. But in a broader sense, I do think that this case asks an important question about what our commitment to transitional justice means. More than three decades into democracy.
1: Yes.
0: I think a successful outcome in this case would demonstrate that the passage of time does not in itself make unresolved injustices unworthy of attention. So particularly where the state itself created this obstacle that can prevent victims from redress, we are then challenging the Indemnity Act.
1: Yes. And just finally, Melissa, just going forward in terms of, you know, what is being planned, how much is this going to be publicized? Is there going to be a launch? Are there going to be future briefings that, you know, particularly for people who have an interest in the matter and also for us as media?
0: The launch took place yesterday in the Sharpeville community where Silent Walk was demonstrated, as well as the press conference where we had media present. We also formally lodged the papers in the court where we received our case number. And from here, it will be court work and the usual interviews and briefings that will be taking place.
1: Well, we certainly will follow this development with interest. But for now, Melissa, thank you very much for taking time out with us right here on Sala Media. All the best to you.
0: Thank you so much.
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5: News and views right here on Salam Media. If you have just tuned in, we welcome you to the show. Now, we've seen quite an interesting press release that came out, and it's under the headline, or it's under the organization, or it's called an Operation Ubuntu. And this is the Bellville peace building process, and the Western Province Council of Churches and Operations Ubuntu together talk about congratulating the attendees for starting to engage in a peace-building exercise in Bellville in the Western Cape. Now, we've seen many clips and information coming through on social media with regard to what has been taking place in Bellville. And it is difficult, but again, it's just equally important to start this process with dialogue as a stepping stone to hear one another, to build understanding. And there were a number of attendees, which included representatives from various organizations, Bellville Traders, the Bellville CBD, Middelstad Market, the Cameroonian Traders, Concerned Citizens, affiliates of March in March, Congolese Traders, Somali Traders, the Somali Association of South Africa, Bellville, South African Police Services, City of Cape Town Law Enforcement, Paint City Refugee Camp, Cape Camp Crisis Coalition, and the Western Province Council of Churches and Operation Ubuntu. And this is the reason why we are talking with a retired Anglican priest and also an executive of the Western Cape Provincial Council, Reverend Rodney Whiteman. Reverend, good morning to you, sir, and welcome to the show.
6: Good morning, and thank you, and I trust all is well with you too.
5: Yes, now all going good, but you know, obviously I was quite encouraged when I saw this press release that came through, because this is exactly what is needed concerning the volatile climate that we find ourselves in, particularly with regard to working together

0: as a unit, but also in terms of the acrimony that we see surrounding us, particularly with regards to foreign migrants in this country. And let's just try and understand, before we get to the actual peace-building initiative, just some background in terms of why this is so necessary. And I mentioned all the attendees for our representatives from the various organizations.
1: During the time when the June 30th came around, became one of those areas which became volatile because of the many foreign nationalists, our brothers from other and sisters from other parts of Africa. And it's quite a lively hub of business and integration, one would call it there. And so tensions arose because the sense was that those that were not part of our country, even though they were part of Africa, should then go back to their own homes because they are taking the spaces and the places of our national people. And so things like not getting permits to trade by our own people became an issue. And there was this whole tensions that led to some threats and some violence, and not to the levels in other parts of the country, but certainly one that needed attention. And one of the things that was done was by Operation Ubuntu, who and their affiliates, and some of us as well, trying to keep our ear to the ground to ensure that human life was respected and human dignity is upheld, and that there is a sense in which we can work for peace if we come together and talk about the issues and then address them in the way that they should be addressed for us to live in peaceful coexistence with each other and with respect for each other.
0: Well, clearly, you know, what you are saying is extremely important in terms of peaceful coexistence, because I think the whole purpose and the idea behind this engagement would be to encourage, firstly, dialogue, which is extremely critical, but also to identify where the conflict areas are so that, you know, we can explore peaceful and meaningful ways or mechanisms to address these problems.
1: Yes, certainly from my experience, it would seem as that there is the interpretations of certain things are different to others' interpretation. For example, the word Ubuntu was mentioned, and it was understood on one side to be only belonging to Black South Africans, whereas that's not the understanding of Ubuntu in terms of Africa itself. And for the world itself, because it has to do with our common humanity, and therefore we have to have that respect and accommodation for each other, because our human needs are the same. The second thing that is interesting also is constitutionally there is space for people of other nations to come to our country, whether they be refugees or people who are seeking a better life. Yes, one does believe protocols must be observed and must go through the proper channels. Now, even though people have gone through the proper channels simply because they would say, I'm a born South African, but I've got Somalian heritage or Sudanese heritage, became an issue of conflict. And the reality is people of South Africa, born and bred here, felt that more attention was being paid to them than to us. So it was an us and them situation. And here the question came in, what were the authorities doing about it? Because the granting of permits, for example, to trade lies in the hands of government. And so now you have that issue and the tensions that arises there, that more attention is given to foreign nationalists over against South Africans. So there's that kind of interpretation around the table. And then there was the whole conflict, and rightly so, tensions from both sides. The allegation that foreign nationalists are taking our jobs. On the other side, it was, well, you know, why are you so fixated on jobs rather than on ownership, on entrepreneurship? So all of that

0: is in the bowl of discussion, and with different perspectives and interpretations. And I think also the fact is that misconceptions, and so the role of the city, the role of SAPS, the role of law enforcement becomes very real from the legal and governmental side. And a lot of allegations were made around they not doing their job, not stepping in. But of course, there's broader issues that has to be addressed, the rising of this.
1: Yes, Reverend, can I just, can I just stop you there on the broader issues? Because I'd like to come to the broader issues, and this is quite interesting. But before that, I just need to pay some bills. Let's go for a quick air break. We'll come back and we'll talk about these broader issues.
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8: 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It's a new era. Salam. humanitarian journalist.
9: I had access to a lot of things a lot of people don't or didn't have. But I decided to take a step back a few years ago, and I decided to speak out about things that are damaging not just to our nation, but to the continent as a whole. Because I do believe, like I've said previously, as a young Afrikaner who has been, or whose generations who have been on this continent for so long, I feel like I have a responsibility to take grip of the problems in this continent and take hand with

0: fellow black and brown brothers and sisters and say, you know what, let's fix this. We don't have to live like this. We can work together and all of that. But where I do think the problem comes in with white saviorness, I do think we all have an ego. And I would agree that I, as all people, I have an ego, but I'm not in it for power. I'm not a politician. I don't believe in using power to get what you want. I believe in saying what I feel needs to be said.
1: Peter Adrian Grill, a political and human rights activist.
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3: First of all, Donald Trump is someone who's a chronic over-exaggerator. He tends to like to make things bigger than what they currently are. From what we know and what is confirmed on both sides is that there are indirect messages that are taking place between the United States and Iran through the intermediaries of Egypt, Pakistan, and Turkey. Donald Trump saying that it was only 2 days away from attacking Iranian power plants and then postponing it because of talks, I think is fallacious. It actually hides the fact that Donald Trump did not actually have a real plan to target Iranian power plants. If anyone knows anything about Iranian power plants in Iran, they are actually decentralized. Some of them cannot be even targeted because they're in mountains. What I think Trump is doing is that he's creating a narrative that can be used for a dual purpose.
1: Dr. Ali Al-Sega, Middle East politics scholar and analyst.
2: This is Salaam Media. It's a new beginning. It's a new era. Salaam Media. Humanitarian journalism.
4: Well, we'll continue our discussion with Reverend Rodney Whiteman against the initiative and the discussion that took place yesterday, the Belleville Peace Talks. Now, Reverend, let's just continue. And one can obviously understand and talk about the role of the authorities, whether we're talking about SAPS and their engagement or the city council. But you were talking about the broader issues, and obviously some of it may be complex because there are complex challenges that face us as communities, that face the community of Belleville as well. And one cannot look at these tensions that have been created through the lens of migration only. And you were talking of the broader issues. And this is where we need to understand what some of these broader issues are.
5: Yeah. I think I'd like to start by saying that The introduction to the meeting was sketched so well, giving us the bigger picture when we had this integrated community meeting the other day. And one of those issues was unemployment, which probably is being addressed, but not as it should be in terms of the wealth of this country and of Africa as a whole. And that brings us to the control of wealth, which was the second part of this introduction. And the person sharing with us broadened the picture to help us understand how our lives in Africa and South Africa are being influenced by the greed of banks in the United States and internationally. We are suffering under the dearth of international loans. And the person cited that we are paying far more in interest rate back on those loans, which means constantly wealth is being taken out of the country, making it far more difficult to address the issues of unemployment and poverty. And of course, with that goes everything else that people basically need: education, health, housing, safety and security. I think when we are faced with, for example, what is happening in Belleville and other areas, the tensions on the ground, often the bigger picture is lost. What is the real influencing factors in all of this that is happening on a day-to-day basis, which unfortunately costs lives, injures people? For example, there is a community that is living in what is called Paint City, they are considered to be refugees. But because of all of these ongoing challenges with unemployment and poverty, with the control of wealth and money going out of the country, now tensions are that they can't operate even if they have trading licenses, because South Africans who are trading in the area feel as if not that there's too much neglect on giving South Africans that kind of right first before they grant it to those of foreign nationals. This community of Paint City is going hungry by the day. Their women and their children are having to live in a squat in a refugee camp where, you know, not proper sheltering and bedding and all of that. Besides the food, their children are being threatened when they make an attempt to go to school. So the impact, and perhaps when it comes to the lethargy of our own leadership to really address this, I think what is happening is, in my view, government buys into those that have wealth with huge neglect of the poor, the voiceless and the marginalized. It almost rings of a new kind of apartheid that people are living under. And so the interfaith communities, the faith-based communities, cannot be stuck in their sanctuaries. We need to be on the ground, listening, engaging, creating spaces of safety, for dialogue, bringing in all the role players and finding common solutions to a human crisis, and seeking to ensure that human life is protected and respected, and the dignity of every human being is upheld, no matter who they are.
4: Well, certainly, Reverend. And just finally, you know, that structured dialogue obviously has taken place. And I think more importantly, just very quickly, you know, against the background of the socioeconomic dilemma that, you know, people find themselves in, I think it's important that, you know, these dialogues continue, but also in terms of finding sustainable solutions.
5: Yes, we have now, the organizers are engaging with the city of Cape Town because they were not present at the meeting and we need them there. They are accountable to the citizenry of the country. And so we must bring them to the table first to ensure that they have a commitment to that. Then we are, once that is established, and hopefully in the next 2 weeks or so, they would agree to meet with us. And then we need to bring together an integrated community, all the role players that are in that. And then the law enforcement needs to come in so that safety is assured for those to go back to trading. That's the call of people. But at the same time, addressing the issues of those who feel, as South Africans, they've been neglected and kept out of the process of permits for trading. So we're looking forward to that commitment being made. And I think, you know, if we could get this thing going to the next step of talks and dialogue and listening and hearing, moving towards an integrated solutions for everybody, you know, hopefully this could be a spiral of hope for the rest of our province and nation.
4: Well, certainly, in fact, this is exactly what I was going to say, that, you know, obviously this forum presents an ideal, I would actually call it a pilot project for the rest of the country, as you mentioned, the rest of the province and also the country, where I think a lot of lessons one can actually take from these from this initiative and this dialogue that has been taking place. But for now, Reverend, thank you very much for that, and also for your time with us this morning right here on Salaam Media and providing us with that update.
5: Been my privilege, sir, and nice meeting you.
4: Thank you.
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5: At the onset, when the spiritual instruction was given to me to form gifts of the givers, the first instruction given to me was that, my son, whatever you do is done through you and not by you. That doctrine is a recognition of the Sarvadikan spirit of Ubuntu. Because it recognizes service to mankind. It says to recognize the service of Sarvadikans, to those in Africa and those outside the world. That cannot be done by me alone. It is a reflection and an understanding and an acknowledgement of who we are as a nation. Because I can only do this, I, in inverted commas, can only do this out of the Ubuntu spirit of our nation. So to me, that recognition is about recognizing South Africans.
6: Dr. Imtiaz Suleiman, a man whose organization, Gift of the Givers, has delivered billions in aid across nearly 50 countries.
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7: There was SARU. SARU was the non-racial body which included colored, African and white players. Was the only non-racial body. Nevertheless, all those bodies after 94 came together. But prior to that, already in 92, 93, some of the people already went to meet with the ANC out of the country. And there, obviously, some of the things were already put in place. For instance, Louis Late was the rugby boss, basically had a foot in the door to say that this is how we're going to come across, use rugby as a tool. And as you can see, why I say that the white establishment establishment had a greater say is because all other codes in South Africa are the Proteas, but the rugby remains the Springbok, because Louis Leight and his coterie of rugby people basically punted for that. And there's a phrase in the book which says that Mandela said, give them the Springbok because they have already lost so much. And the story of the non-racial fraternity was never told. So that basically is a sort

0: synopsis of the background to the book, that politics have always played its role in South African sport and specifically in rugby.
1: Cedric Crombie, about what motivated him to write this book, what he discovered and why now.
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3: Boy, she's a blessed day of Jummah, Jummah Mubarak to one and all. And this is the day which gives us the opportunity to take full advantage of this day, to take full benefit of this beautiful day of Jummah, to get closer to Allah subhanahu wa ta'ala. And this is the reason why we have Jummah inspirations, nasiha, advices, pearls of wisdom from our respected and honorable ulama. And this morning, alhamdulillah, we have the honor and the pleasure of Maulana Munib Martin, because we are talking about hope, we're talking about faith, and we're talking also about the power of dua. And we know on this day there are some very, very special times, special moments when duas are accepted, and we all need to raise our hands. We all need to make dua for ourselves, our families, for the ummah at large, for the world that is in just so much turmoil. Maulana Munib Martin, assalamu alaikum wa rahmatullahi wa barakatuh. Jummah Mubarak to you, and welcome.
4: Wa alaikum salam wa rahmatullahi wa barakatuh. My brother, how are you? Alhamdulillah, all good my side, and Jummah Mubarak to you and all the listeners out there, mashallah.
3: Alhamdulillah, doing exceptionally well, Maulana. Once again, we're blessed with this beautiful day of Jummah, an opportunity to get closer to Allah subhanahu wa ta'ala, and also an opportunity to listen to your words of inspiration, motivation, nasiha. So, Bismillah ar-Rahman ar-Rahim, the platform is all yours.
4: Let me first start and greet with the eternal greeting and the sublime greeting of Islam, which is also the greeting of Jannah. Assalamu alaikum wa rahmatullahi wa barakatuh. One and all out there. MashaAllah, alhamdulillah, Allah subhanahu wa ta'ala has blessed us another day, another week, another month, another year, another lifetime, alhamdulillah, that we can either turn to Him in obedience, or alternatively, if we do we can repent and then turn to Him, alhamdulillah. Allah subhanahu wa ta'ala, on numerous occasions in the Quran, He favors us. And these favors and bounties and boons is only from Allah subhanahu wa ta'ala to obviously raise the status of a Muslim, or for him to realize that there is an akhirah, which is the eternal life after this. Alhamdulillah. So basically, I've just got a couple of minutes, and I would just like to share this imparting advices here, that what happens is that the first part of it I would like to share. Obviously, we know this is the month of Rabiul Awwal, and we know the month of Nabi Sallallahu Alaihi Wasallam, and so much controversy regarding that, but we don't focus on the controversy and these things. We focus on the positive, and alhamdulillah, Allah subhanahu wa ta'ala has blessed us to see another day. Shukr alhamdulillah. So my first part of it is the highlight of Nabi Sallallahu Alaihi Wasallam, especially on this day and every other day. And then the second part of it would be on the day of Jummah, alhamdulillah. So Sayyidina Jabir ibn Abdullah radiallahu ta'ala narrates that he heard Nabi sallallahu alayhi wa sallam said, I have been given five things which were not given to any other Nabi before me. Now let us honor this, my beloved brothers, because this is our Nabi sallallahu alayhi wa sallam, is Khatamun Nabiyin, is the seal of prophethood. And we have to try and emulate him. We have to try and copy his lifestyle, copy what he says, and try and better our lives through this, alhamdulillah. So he says, I've been given five things which no other Nabi was given. The first one is that he was given, he has been aided with awe, that fear of Allah. My enemies felt this awe from a distance of 1 month's journey. Now, if we can well imagine, you know, today, you know, this turmoil and what happens in our country, alhamdulillah, we know we either turn to the gun or we turn to our protection. But look what Nabi Sallallahu Alaihi Wasallam said, that he instilled fear in his enemy. And this distance was 1 month's journey. Imagine that, not even touching the person, not even reaching the person, not even communicating with the person. So this is the character of Nabi Sallallahu Alaihi Wasallam. This highlights the character of Nabi Sallallahu Alaihi Wasallam. The second one is, the earth has been made for me and for my followers a place for praying, and pure, perform tayammum as well, alhamdulillah. Therefore, my followers can pray wherever the time of prayer is due. Alhamdulillah, look at this bounty as well from Nabi sallallahu alayhi wa sallam. And like I say, this is the stuff that we should copy.

0: and paste and emulate is that we can make falah any time, any place. Obviously, certain falahs, it is within its time, but nothing stops us from making two rakats now, sunnah. Either maybe shukr or, you know, salah of gratitude, salah of whatever. We can make it, and we can just go to our room. If we're in the studio, we can just go to one room, take wudu and do it. If we're on the road, we can pull off, throw our masala out, and we can do it. When the time of dhuhr comes in, alhamdulillah, and we're not near a masjid or something, and we can't get to a masjid, then we can do it anywhere. So al-ardul musalla, the entire world is our musalla. Look how beautiful, and look how easy the deen is for us, alhamdulillah. That's the second thing. The third thing is, booty has been made halal, lawful for me, and was not made so for anyone else. Alhamdulillah, in the time of Nabi Sallallahu Alaihi Wasallam, we know when the wars was there, and when they won the war, the booty would be obviously retrieved by Nabi Sallallahu Alaihi Wasallam, and those things, alhamdulillah. Now look at the wisdom of that as well. Why was that? It's because not only were they given in reward or in gratitude, they were given these things, but Allah subhanahu wa ta'ala blessed them in these things as well, alhamdulillah. That's the third thing. The fourth thing is, I have been given the right of intercession on the day of Qiyamah, ya Allah. Allahumma salli ala Sayyidina Muhammad. Look at this, the intercession. Who's going to do it? Nobody else. Not Cyril Ramaphosa, not the mayor, not our counselor, not anybody else. Who's going to do this? Ashraful Makhlukat is going to do this for us. The best of mankind is going to do this intercession for us on the day of Qiyamah. So my beloved brothers, this is the yearning that we should have. We should emulate and copy the lifestyle of Nabi Sallallahu Alaihi Wasallam, so that on the day of Qiyamah, Allah subhanahu wa ta'ala say, Ya Munid, Ya Muhammad, Ta'al, Udkhulul Jannah, Enter Jannah. Amin, inshallah. That was the fourth thing. The first thing, and this is the last thing. Every Nabi was sent to his nation exclusively. But me, Nabi Sallallahu Alaihi Wasallam, I was sent to mankind, entire mankind. Look at this, my beloved brothers. So all the people out there, all the nations out there, whatever belief they have, Nabi Sallallahu Alaihi Wasallam was sent for Rahmatul Lil Alameen, for the entire mankind, for the entire mankind. And this was only given to Nabi Sallallahu Alaihi Wasallam. So those are the five things that was exclusive to Nabi Sallallahu Alaihi Wasallam. Let us try and emulate that and copy that, inshallah. My last part of it, inshallah, would be that this day of Yawmul Jumu'ah, this day is the day of Eid. Allah subhanahu wa ta'ala has made it such for the Muslims. So if we go to and prepare for the Jummah, let us have a bath, let us have the ghusl. Whoever has fragrance should apply it. Use the miswak, practice on these sunnah things that we can do. What is also important is that today, being the blessed day of Friday, let us engage in ibadat. Let us engage Surah Kaf, let us read Surah Kaf. We know this will also be obviously a protection for us on the day of Qiyamah. Let us engage in fervent dua. Like my brother said there, alhamdulillah, this day Allah subhanahu wa ta'ala accepts dua and Mubarak times. Allah subhanahu wa ta'ala is all-knowing, all-seeing. Whenever we make dua, Allah subhanahu wa ta'ala accepts it, alhamdulillah. Let us have that sincerity in our heart. And then I would like to end off here to say, recite abundant durood on Nabi sallallahu alayhi wa sallam. Always, when you're driving, when you're sitting, when you're engaging, when you do whatever, just say, Allahumma salli ala Sayyidina Muhammad. There is so much reward on this. All we have to say is, Allahumma salli ala Sayyidina Muhammad, and we can carry on ala ahlihi and his family, wa ashabi, and we can carry on. But the simple thing is to say, Allahumma salli ala Sayyidina Muhammad. Let us do that, my beloved brothers. Let us engage in these things, inshallah, and Muslims imparting advice, inshallah, that Allah subhanahu wa ta'ala grant us the sincerity, the ikhlas in our hearts, that we can do this, inshallah, and that we can also be a benefit for everybody out there and for mankind at large, alhamdulillah.
1: I mean, Jazakallah khairan so much for that, Maulana, for that beautiful, that wonderful, inspiring nasiha this morning. Allah Ta'ala accept all your efforts, Maulana. Allah grant us the understanding, and more importantly, Allah Ta'ala grant us the ability to practice upon what has been said. And as always, Maulana, we do appreciate your time with us right here on Salam Media in providing these wonderful pearls of wisdom and the nasiha.
0: Jazakallah for the Salam Media as well, for always engaging in us. Alhamdulillah, may Allah subhanahu wa ta'ala accept from all of us, inshallah. And Jazakallah for the opportunity, inshallah. May Allah subhanahu wa ta'ala bless us all, especially on this day of Eid, which is a day of Jummah. Alhamdulillah.
1: Ameen, Ya Rabbal Alameen. Assalamu alaikum wa rahmatullahi wa barakatuh.
0: Wa alaikum salam wa rahmatullahi wa barakatuh.

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1: And with the spotlight and the radar on migrant jobs in South Africa. Now, we are talking about academia. We're talking about who gets hired in South Africa's academia. And this whole myth about migrants taking South African jobs. And this is the reason why we are talking with the director at the Rabonia Circle and also sociologist and political analyst. We're joined by Tessa Dooms. Tessa, good morning to you. Welcome to the show.
2: Good morning. Thank you for having me.
1: Yes, Tessa, you know, this whole debate and discussion surrounding migrants taking jobs, and I think one needs to drill down deeper into employment, into jobs, and also into certain sectors. And we are going to be focusing this morning on jobs within academia and the whole question about myths. You know, we've seen, I've seen your post where you speak about anti-migrant debates, that there can be no question that I have a lived experience, and let's talk about busting that myth about migrants.
2: Thanks so much for opening up this conversation. So, of course, this was sparked by March and March leader Jacinta Ngubeni-Zuma, really leading an online campaign where she has brought, records from different universities citing high levels of migrants being employed within those universities in a very crude fashion, suggesting either directly or indirectly at times that the fact that these migrants are employed means that they are South Africans who could be in academia who are not employed in these jobs and are being displaced by these migrants. Now, before I get into the myth busting, part of the reason why this is an important conversation is because part of the March in March narrative has been that their interest is about illegal migration. Now, what we know is that in the university setting, in order to get those jobs, you need to have legal documentation. So when she looks at those hundreds of names, there isn't now a question of legal or illegal anymore. Now it's just a question of foreign or South African, and no documentation is being asked about. And then the other part of the debate has become, well, what's happening in the Portfolio Committee on Higher Education? Well, these migrants have false or fake qualifications. Fake qualifications and those issues have been with us in academia for a long time, with South Africans included in that. We've seen fake qualification scandals where you find even politicians and high-ranking people in society having been found to fake qualifications.

0: qualification. So pay qualifications is not a particularly migrant issue either. And so it was important to enter into this debate because it's part of dismantling this misinformation campaign that tries to scapegoat migrants for every problem in society. Now, this problem affects me directly because I was in academia. And I make two points about this myth busting. The first is that we have a scarce skill problem in terms of academia in this country. And again, that's been one of the migrant, anti-migrant groups' big things. Is this a scarce skill that migrants are getting employed in different fields? In academia, it is actually a scarce skill because we are not giving support to educate more people at the postgraduate level. In fact, only 7% of South Africans have an undergraduate degree, and only 2 to 3% of South Africans have a PhD or a master's, which is what you need in order to be lecturing. So we have done ourselves a disservice as a country by not training enough people to be in that space. But what I argue is that we have further disadvantaged people, South Africans as well, by not making academia somewhere where people can actually make a decent living, have career progression. And a lot of young people, young Black people particularly, who have this scarce skill of having this master's and PhD qualification, are opting for private sector opportunities that are better, those opportunities that migrants can't compete for as much. And so what you're seeing is South Africans who have a master's or PhD degree that got it through the slog and the grind, now opting out of academia, and that's the real conversation.
1: Well, certainly, and also I think what you are saying in terms of a scarce skill, Tessa, and this is important because it's about maintaining a standard, and you know, how far has the bar been raised as far as academia is concerned? And looking at South Africa, looking at the majority of people in academia, whether we're talking about lecturers, whether we're talking about teachers as well, and the whole spotlight on foreign and their qualifications, on whether they are suitably qualified, whether they meet the bar, whether they have the required standard. If we have been, and from what you're saying, is this is a historical problem that we've had in this country?
0: It absolutely is a historical problem. And I'm going to take this history into apartheid, in fact. During apartheid, if you look at the scene of academics and lecturers, many white Afrikaners got into lecturing without having a master's or a PhD. They would get in as juniors and then they would be almost rushed through the system. And I've seen this even in the post-apartheid era, where you know, somebody comes in and they can get the support they need to get rushed through the system. But that's what was happening during apartheid. And the reason why it happened was, of course, the apartheid government, as it increasingly had the pressure of sanctions and the world turning against it, wasn't competing with the international markets when it comes to academia. No academics were trying to come here and compete for those jobs, and our academics weren't going to get the opportunities elsewhere. And so in the spirit of apartheid, with the preservation of white privilege, you had the bar lowered in terms of who could teach. In the post-94 era, that bar stayed low for a long time in terms of having people teaching with an honors degree when the international standard for who gets to teach around the world is a PhD. And that was because the rationale was that you needed to give a period of time for Black people to be able to get to the level of qualification to be able to have the master's or the PhD. But now we are in an era where the universities in South Africa are competing at the global stage. They are trying to get to those global rankings. It means something in terms of their status. It means something in terms of their ability to attract research resources, etc. And so now that they're competing at that level, they are prioritizing getting people with PhDs and masters to be their lecturers. Now, in the context that we are in right now, that makes it a much more competitive environment within the university system itself, but not so competitive that universities are actually investing in Black South African academics to be able to take up those roles and fill those posts. And so again, when you have so few people who have PhDs in the country or masters in the country, the private sector, government, even NGOs are taking those people and absorbing them and valuing them more. And that's been part of the dilemma. And when we say, well, this is about

0: about migrants displacing, what we are actually doing is taking away a conversation from a broader governance issue and the broader governance issues within academia, where we are simply not seeing the pipeline to fill the need to have qualified at the highest level people from South Africa who are in academia and who stay in academia because they are valued and their skills actually get them the kind of career advancement that they need in their lives.
1: Tessa, you speak about the broader governance issues, and I'd just like to understand from your side, where are the gaps in this broader governance issue that is now, created a situation where we see many foreign migrants that are employed in academia?
0: Yeah, so one of the big issues is the funding gap. The Fees Must Fall generation, we're not just talking about undergraduates when they spoke about the fact that there isn't, there's a burden on people to pay for their studies in South Africa. And so there's just not enough funding. The National Development Plan, as early as 2012, already highlighted this problem and said that we have to invest in more PhDs and masters, and we just have not done that sufficiently. Now, when it comes to people who are coming from outside South Africa to come and study those same degrees, international students are required to pay full tuition upfront before they study. So they come in having either already saved money to be able to pay those fees or gotten a scholarship to do so. Whereas our homegrown talent is having to really scurry to get the kind of funding that is needed. And at some point while I was in academia, somebody actually said to me, it would be easier for you as a South African to apply for international funding to study somewhere else than it is to apply for funding here in South Africa. But then the second problem is again with our homegrown talents. When you start teaching at a level below PhD, while you're still attaining your master's or attaining your PhD, you are considered junior staff, which means you are paid at junior levels. And for as long as you don't have that PhD, that's the kind of salary that applies, right? But you're also given the biggest teaching loads and the biggest academic or administrative loads that come with it. So you don't really have the time that you need to get the qualification because you are overloaded with the teaching. Now, again, that is an exploitative set of circumstances that way too many Black academics have found themselves in and then have opted out because they realize this is not fair or helpful. There isn't a supportive environment. Now, that is not different for migrants who enter into the system. But again, the migrants don't have as much of a choice about whether to stay or go, and South Africans do. And many are opting out because they say that the situation and the working conditions are simply not suitable.
1: Yes. And Tessa, just very quickly, what are some of the solutions? What should we be doing?
0: Yeah, the solutions are for me, very straightforward. The first thing is that we need to look at the number of posts in academia. Part of the reason as well why you have such a competitive environment is because we don't have enough posts that are available. So again, people will say to me, all you need to do is get the right qualification and then get the right publications. But if the posts don't exist, they don't exist. And that creates an unnecessarily competitive environment in a area where we actually need more people to be in the system. I would argue further that especially when it comes to the levels like TVET, TVET needs lecturers badly. And if you talk about the portfolio committee, a lot of what we're seeing talked about in the portfolio committee in terms of false qualifications and people who are underqualified teaching is happening within the TVET space. We need to make teaching and lecturing at the TVET level much more attractive. In a country like Finland, you need a master's degree to teach a grade one learner. And they invest in that in free education at the tertiary level that gets you that master's degree to teach a grade one learner. That is an investment a country makes intentionally to meet a developmental objective. So if we care about education standards, we care about South Africans getting those jobs, we are going to have to make the educational investment. And the second part of it is also not just giving people managerial tracks in order to earn decent salaries. Something really needs to be done about the ways in which progress and progression in your career happens within the academic space. Unfortunately, way too much of it is dependent on social capital and social networks, rather than looking at the developmental needs of an institution and the developmental needs of individual academics.
1: Yes, Tessa, I'm glad, you know, we've opened up this discussion, and I'm sure there's a lot more that one can actually unpack. But unfortunately, time is of the essence. But for now, we thank you. We do appreciate, and I'm sure we will follow developments. And at some point in time, we need to revisit this.
2: The following is a paid political advertisement by the Al Jamaa Political Party.
3: 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That is the Al Jamaa effect. 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
2: That was a paid political advertisement by the Al Jamaa Political Party.
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1: Welcome, if you have just tuned in, and we are now going across to be joined by Amnesty International's South African campaigner, Cassandra Dorasamy. Cassandra, good morning to you. Welcome to the show.
9: Good morning, and thank you so much for having me.
1: Yes, Cassandra, we've seen Amnesty International now weighing in, officially launching what we know as a campaign, urging voters, obviously, to prioritize a lot of things. But one thing, or two things in particular, we're talking about human rights, we're talking about political accountability in an environment where we are expecting voters to send or to deliver a knockout blow against corruption and what we are seeing in South Africa generally, all around surrounding service delivery.
9: Yes, well, Amnesty International yesterday launched what we call the Vote for Human Rights campaign. And we aren't a political party or affiliated in any way to political parties. So our message at the core of it is to take human rights concerns into consideration during this election season, because there can be a lot of political noise, there's going to be a lot of political campaigning. And what we hope to provide through our campaign is a framework through which we can sift through the noise and evaluate parties based on their track record, based on their manifestos, based on what they're saying in communities, against their plans to deliver on human rights. So on our campaigns page at amnesty.org.za, we have a couple of resources that people can tap into where it outlines the state of human rights in South Africa, some guiding questions to ask political parties or to use to evaluate political parties on your own. And then the second part of our message is that accountability doesn't stop here. The local government elections is one core moment to express concern and to hold power accountable. But there must be follow through, and we should all be engaged in holding government accountable between elections and after.
1: Yes, and also Cassandra, in fact, you know, there's been quite an interesting statistics that I came up with, where 70% of people in South Africa are not happy with what they see happening around us, and particularly with regard to their basic human rights being infringed by way of non-service delivery. And as a non-partisan organization, Amnesty International has got a huge role to play in firstly allaying the fears, but also more importantly, what you are saying is for people to ask the right questions.
9: Exactly, because I think the concern is that we're seeing that decline in voter participation. And like you said, 70% of people are unhappy. And when that unhappiness turns into inaction, and people stop being engaged and people stop caring about the news, stop caring about what's going on around them, then life and society just happens to them. We're calling for people to be more active in resisting the scourge of corruption, more active in holding power accountable, more active in any way that we can be to ensure that human rights are upheld. And it is critical for all of us to be engaged in the system in order for human rights to be delivered, because otherwise it can be a free fall. We can see widespread corruption and mismanagement go unchallenged. But we've seen in our country, in moments where brave people stand up, that power can be held to account, and we should push for more moments like that. And again, like, not all of us can be engaged in the same level. Not all of us can do litigation. Not all of us are whistleblowers. But all of us who who are citizens in the country and meet the minimum age requirement can go out and vote. And that is one way of being engaged and active and fighting for that system of accountability and human rights.
1: Yes. Cassandra, in your view and in also the view of Amnesty International, how critical is the 2026 local government election going to be?

0: particularly in terms of a turning point for the country?
1: Well, I'm not a political analysis, but I will comment and say that we are at such an interesting moment politically in our country from the last election, where we saw the formation of the GNU and the novelty of that. And I think earlier in your segment, you said that we expect like hung municipalities in the upcoming election and possibly more coalition arrangements than we've seen in previous years. And it is such a crucial moment in how we choose the road that we choose as a country. And we put emphasis on it. Every election is important, but this one is particularly where we see systems that are failing, wastewater systems that are getting worse, not enough access to adequate housing, and that housing backlog increasing year on year. These are, we're almost in a sense seeing a regression in our systems. And it's critical that we act now to put these systems back on the right path to ensure access to human rights for everyone. So it is a really crucial turning point.
0: Well, certainly it is a crucial turning point, but also at the same time, I think in what Amnesty International is saying is the link to constitutional rights, to economic rights, to social and cultural rights. And this is where the whole question surrounding social justice and human rights features so prominently.
1: Yes. No, exactly. When we think of local government elections, of course, there is the politics, there's the party politics, the going out to vote. But I think what we found is missing sometimes is the understanding that basic services are part of our human rights. They're enshrined in our constitution. When governments are failing to deliver on these basic services, they are failing to deliver on our legal rights that are enshrined. And so we want to emphasize that connection, that having running water in our taps is a human right. It's not just a nice to have. And it was really interesting. The last time we ran this local government election, many people didn't understand that link between like water and basic services being human rights. And that's why we thought there's still need for us to emphasize that link. And then again, to show that mismanagement of funds and corruption is not just, it impacts on all of our rights, but it's also a legal failure of government.
0: Well, certainly. And also, I think what is important is for us to truly grasp and to truly get to terms that service delivery is a human right. We need that understanding to be very, very clear, because, again, the whole question surrounding political parties and politicking as well, where the failure is, where we understand sometimes is we get so caught up emotionally with political parties and being part of a political establishment that we actually forget what our basic rights are. The basic rights, our expectation from municipalities, that they have a binding obligation to fulfill their mandate.
1: For sure. And I think part of it is also that when delivering on human rights, when ensuring that budgets are properly planned, the constitutional obligations on government is to ensure progressive realization of these rights. And that means that when we are looking at people who are going to be representing us in councils, representing us in our municipalities, we need to engage with them on what their plans are to ensure delivery of that rights. And I think part of the political noise is often big campaign promises with not a lot of clarity on how they're going to be delivered. And part of our guiding questions in our activist toolkit is, for example, like, what are your timelines for ensuring that the service delivery issue in our community is resolved? What are your plans to ensure in the context of climate change? And we saw that the UN came out with a report yesterday showing how we have offshoot our 1.5 degree mark, which means that we're going to see an increase in extreme weather events and the likes of that. And local government plays a really important role in disaster risk management. So what are your plans towards that? Because that is often a gap in political parties' manifestos. Are they thinking about climate change? Are they thinking about the issues that are important to you and important to your community.

0: community. And also just to say that our ward councillors are like our closest link to government. And we should know them. They should be very present on the ground. And oftentimes communities go years and years without knowing who their ward councillors are. And that I've heard from some of the community workshops that we've been doing. But where ward councillors are very present in communities, we see slight shifts in and improvements in the delivery of services and in the overall engagement of a community with local government politics. So in looking at candidates, look at that profile of the person that you want to represent and want to be there for you in if there are service delivery challenges.
1: Well, absolutely. And I think it's a two-way street also, Cassandra, in terms of what you're talking about, in terms of the community needs to know who their candidate is. And the candidate also needs to know who he is or she is actually representing as well. And I think this is what local government elections are all about. What we're going to do, Cassandra, is I'm going to put you on hold. There are still one or two issues that we'd like to engage with you. But for now, we're going to go for a quick ad break.
2: Yeah.

Lembutkan hatiku ini untuk sentiasa ingat padamu, untuk sentiasa bermunajat padamu.

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8: It was Cassandra Dorsami, Amnesty International South African campaigner, ahead of the 2026 November local government elections. Cassandra, just to continue with the discussion, and I think, you know, you raised a number of issues and also at the same time talking about questions that voters need to ask. And one of the most critical question, obviously, is about rejecting the systemic corruption that we see around us as well. And just for the benefit of our listeners, our viewers, for those who want to ask these questions, because what we see

0: Often that I'm sure many manifestos from political parties are going to be talking around corruption. But again, this is just on paper. But the most critical issue is for voters to ask the right question, to send a clear message to whoever is or they're going to be voting for, or whoever is campaigning as a ward councillor, that corruption will not be tolerated.
1: And our vote does exactly that, where if we are unhappy with the way finances have been managed, projects have been delivered, etc., that we can change our vote year on year, or election by election. And I think the major push or urge is not to be despondent, not to give up, but to continue to find the right option for you. And if that option doesn't work, find somebody else in the next election. We're not committed to any one party, but we're committed to the human rights issues and to the people, and to ensuring that the people who are right at the time are in place to deliver on those issues. And to also be involved post that. So there's an, for example, integrated development plans, which municipalities put together, or there's like ward council meetings. There's smaller ways in which people can get involved or get to know their local government, in order to hold them accountable and in order for them to know that there are, in a sense, eyes on them, that they aren't going to be able to just get away with things without people questioning them, questioning their plans, and ensuring that those plans are delivered on. When we as people in the country give up or look away and ignore these issues, that's when it begins to fester, and that's when we begin to see the erosion of certain systems as we're currently seeing. So it does require all of us to stand up and exercise whatever actions we can take within our arena. And Amnesty International, of course, we have this local government election campaign, but throughout the year and in between elections, we run different campaigns, and we aim through our work to get information out there about the state of human rights that people can then use to inform their own personal advocacy, their own personal views about governments. And always our campaigns end with a call to action, whether it is writing to government, petitioning government, or any sort of similar action around human rights violations. Engaging with us and other organizations that are doing such great work to highlight these issues and to also move people to action is also another way to get involved. But yes, it is again, coming back to the local government election, that 4th of November X across your ballot is one of the ways in which we're going to express our dissatisfaction with the status quo, to bring in new people, or even if it is bringing in the same people, but it is about that accountability, ensuring that we are engaged, and if people are not delivering, we can change our vote.
0: Yes, but also, Cassandra, this is about the mindset and the thinking of the voter, because we've seen, and I mentioned right at the beginning, when one looks at the statistics, we're seeing a gradual drop in terms of voter participation in elections. 57%, if I recall, in around 2016. 2021, it was just over 45%. And this is of concern in terms of voter apathy, where the mindset is, you know, whether I vote or I don't vote, nobody cares. I don't see any difference. I mean, now how does one actually address or combat voter apathy?
1: I'll take it back to earlier I mentioned community workshops that we've done, where in a workshop there'll be members of different communities there, and in one particular workshop there were members of a community where they had voted in a ward councillor who was very present, available to them. The community had faced a lot of flooding during the rainy seasons, and their ward councillor was on the ground and with them step by step, compared to the rest of the people in the room who didn't know who their ward councillor was, whose ward councillor was not very responsive to their needs. And that individual from the community with the present ward councillor encouraged everyone to say, you know, you can vote for somebody and engage with them and ensure that they are present in your community. And if they're not, then that you need to think of somebody else. And I use it as an example of hope. And I know that there's far too few examples of where things are working, but it is an example of how things can change when we become actively involved in making that decision of who to vote for, and in the thereafter, where if there are issues in the community, by actually engaging with the local government authorities. But another small inkling of hope is when I first joined Amnesty, it was during the local government elections in 2021. And at that time, the number of municipalities that had achieved the clean audit was even less than what we have now. It was 27 at that time. And now we have 39 municipalities that achieve clean audit. And in small ways, we are seeing the more that we are active, the more that we continue to hold government accountable, the more we continue to express our concern and dissatisfaction, the more we see change.
0: Yes. And just finally, Cassandra, you speak of workshops. Are you still open to host workshops where required, and if communities do require your services?
1: Yes, so we have been working with communities that were involved in our Flooded and Forgotten report that we launched last year. And that was focused on disaster risk management. And we worked in partnership with other organizations to deliver those workshops and provide people with a rounded information pack. So if there is any interest, yes, I think you can reach out to us and we can see what would be of best service to your community.
0: Well, we certainly will look at that as an option, and obviously we will stay in touch. But for now, Cassandra, thank you very much. We do appreciate you taking time out with us this morning right here on Salaam Media. All the best to you.
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0: We all know in South Africa that the Israeli Foreign Ministry and also the Zionist lobby in South Africa is working very, very hard to make inroads into South African community, into South African society. And we've seen it over the years where we've seen a number of visits, whether it's by politicians, by other groups to Israel. And this one obviously is of concern, and this is the reason why we are talking with Crown Prince Adil Ntshabalang of the Royal Papedi Nation under the Tau Ntshabalang Tribal Authority. And this comes against the background of, we know, tribal royalty, a very, very important part of South African society, where South Africans, queens and princesses, a delegation that represents various traditional tribes have been visiting Israel. And this has been a concern because this comes against the backdrop of the genocide in Gaza that still continues. Crown Prince Adil Ntshabalang, Assalamu alaikum wa rahmatullahi wa barakatuh, my brother, and welcome to the show.
8: Alaikum salam, and thank you so much, and greetings to salams to all the listeners.
0: Yes, you know, my brother, we've seen over a period of time, and as I mentioned in my introduction, the inroads and the influence that the Zionist lobby and the foreign ministry is trying to have in South Africa. And now this concern about a South African royal delegation visiting Israel amidst this Gaza genocide. Just your thoughts.
8: My thoughts are quite, I'm still a bit shocked. We are aware that the Zionist regime, in terms of the state of Israel, is attempting to have a stronger, you know, mouthpiece and influence among South African tribal authorities. But the way in which it's carried out is actually done in such a misleading way, because remember, in South Africa, we have really a multi-denominational society. Our country is quite very strong spiritually, is very strong religiously, and is very strong culturally. And there is a lot of religious and church movements. So when people associate, for instance, the Israel, most people are still associating the Israel of the Bible, which is not what we are referring to here. And so the Zionist lobby under the Israeli, you know, government is using that opportunity under the guise that people are going to visit Israel for the sake of visiting the Holy Land, which is the Holy Land, but not under the current context of going where Prophet Isa as well as the other prophets were before in the land of Israel, but really going in at an Israeli where they are going in as puppets to promote the state of Israel rather than the land of the prophets, which used to be in the past. So we're not surprised. We're no longer taken back, because it has happened before. Even one of the most prominent royal family in South Africa, Kumkani, who is the king of the Xhosa nation, did the visit and was very explicit and open, and even did interviews with the Israeli authority at the time when he visited Israel. So they've been nurturing this relationship between Amakosa nation and the other royal tribes in South Africa to try and win favor. It's not succeeding, because not all royal families are naive, and do not know the issues. Some are very awoken and really understand the challenges and the issues around the South.

0: Africa, as well as the struggle for Palestine and the freedom of the Palestinian people, and the current, you know, ongoing genocide in Gaza.
1: Yes, and certainly also what you would find is, you know, Israel would obviously capitalize on this, because I've just been looking at the visuals and the picture that appeared on screen in terms of how this actually has been widely publicized. But the one thing that you mentioned is, you know, not all royal households or tribal leaders obviously have fallen for this, but also in terms of the one issue that you spoke about in terms of the understanding of Israel from a biblical perspective compared to this Zionist regime that has committed this brutal genocide and continues committing this brutal genocide. You know, all of that needs to change as well. So just looking at it from a tribal authority perspective in terms of, you know, the dialogue that needs to take place before, you know, where when one looks at before all these engagements actually take place in the guise of what Israel calls cultural diplomacy.
0: Look, really not much is going to change, because we have the same contradiction within us as Muslims. One is we have Muslims that are very strongly aligned to the Zionist, you know, political parties and organizations in South Africa. For instance, the DA, and some are even members and prominent leaders within the DA. So when we see this contradiction, particularly being an African Muslim, I'm not taken back. I'm actually understanding the existential challenge that we're faced with, where even in the Quran, it spoke about hypocrisy, even among those that were the most strongest around the Prophet, were even challenging, doubting themselves at the time, if you could remember, you know, about their hypocrisy towards the revelation and the Prophet. So if we are struggling with such a challenge, can you imagine the broader society? Because from a Christian point of view, people don't see anything wrong going to Israel, because they're still convinced it's the Israel of the Bible. But from what Israel is doing is actually being manipulative from that perspective and context. Yet the global challenges has been so such that even the Orthodox Jews right now, today in the in America, mostly throughout America, who are very staunch Jewish following, you know, rabbis as well as denomination from a Jewish point of view, are currently opposing the state of Israel from their even murderous actions in Gaza, the whole of Palestine as well. So I don't really, you know, get shocked anymore, because I understand that it's an existential challenge. People are using this opportunity for opportunism of advancing their interests. And for people, they see it as a nice trip. They go overseas. Some haven't been overseas for that matter. So when an opportunity like this is presented, it's very difficult for most to turn it down. We are Muslims. We are struggling with not even supporting a party like, you know, the DA.
1: No, absolutely. And I think I'm glad you actually raised this issue, because, you know, this is something that we have been talking about. And I think you and I have had this discussion for a very, very long time regarding, you know, the Muslim community and looking from within in terms of where we are and where our allegiances lie and where, you know, in terms of you spoke about hypocrisy as well. But also, you know, this is a global problem as well. We've seen the normalization with Israel, Muslim countries. So again, you know, who are we to actually point fingers, and particularly to people, like you said, that they see this as an opportunity. I mean, somebody comes, they offer you a ticket, says, you know, come through, come and visit us, you have a good time, you have a bit of a holiday, and that's it, you know. So again, you know, it does, again, we need to point fingers at ourselves before we point fingers at others.
0: Yeah, absolutely. So, you know, the fear is that, yes, if Israel starts pouring a lot of money to influence the South African ordinary people, united in the South African context, they give so much of funding to the extent that actually people start buying the rhetoric that when they are going to the current Israel, which is the state of Israel, they are actually no longer visiting, you know, prophetic sites. They are actually visiting a state. Then we would have lost, we would have actually, you know, lost the war, because people need to be conscientized. I don't see any work which we are doing as even the Muslim clergy and organizations, as well as the Muslim Ummah community, in conscientizing and even building the links. Those communities that we're complaining about have been here generationally before Islam even arrived on the shore of South Africa, but we have not made efforts to link up with them. We have not made efforts to be closer to this nation.

and help them with delivering of the message to say, no, this message is not the correct one. Yes, we see Muslim countries today playing along the lines of trying to sell the normalization agenda that is not even Islamic. It's actually ridden by the Zionist agenda to make sure that they weaken the core of Islam. And the same Muslim countries working within a normalization context are even

0: don't, they are committing some form of a punishment. So if it is that difficult, you know, you know, from a context of being a Muslim, Brother Knight, can you imagine an ordinary person who gets given an offer to say, look, there's an overseas trip, you're going to spend time in Israel. What we're doing is we're exposing you to Palestine and Israel, and in there you're going to see the cities between where, you know, Prophet Isa, Jesus, alayhi salam, used to walk. You know, most people get naively, you know, enticed into these things. Some are aware that this is not adding up, but here's a moment of opportunity. When will I ever get to go to Israel? You know, and even us as Muslims, unfortunately, when we go and visit Palestine, we have to go through the state of Israel. We have to go through the borders as well as the town of Israel, and then go into the state of Israel in order to get into, you know, Palestine, as well as, you know, make sure that we can visit the holy sites there and even see the Muslims and their struggling. So I think it's a bit of a difficult situation, this one. I'm not going to be puritarian about it and say people are wrong and condemn, etc. But I'm just afraid that if they extend more of these things, by the way, this thing has been running for over years. They've been targeting celebrities, they've been targeting influential people, they've been targeting people who have some level of command in society. In Parliament, they did the same thing. There were 10 members of Parliament, mostly from the DA party, who were enticed in going to visit Israel as well. And this visit had happened before. So it's nothing new. You know, they've been doing this. We are not countering it from an Islamic point of view.
1: Well, certainly. And I think that gives us a lot of food for thought. But unfortunately, time obviously is of the essence. But really, we do take we do appreciate you taking time out and joining us and sharing what you have with us this morning, my brother. All the best to you. Inshallah, have yourself a great Jummah as well. And Jazakallah for that. Assalamu alaikum wa rahmatullahi wa barakatuh.
0: Wa alaikum salam and thank you so much.
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3: The recital of Juzadeh has been brought to you by an anonymous sponsor for the Isali Thawab of Sayyida Ismail Gutta, Nabi Sallallahu Alaihi Wasallam, and all Marhumi.

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1: And as they say, third time lucky, and let's see if we are that lucky. We're going to be hooking up now with Rubina Gur Ansari. Assalamu alaikum, dearest sister. We can't wait to get talking with you. I do hope you can hear us now. Welcome.
2: Assalamu alaikum salam wa rahmatullahi wa barakatuh. It's always so lovely to be with you, Sister Juliani. Thank you for having us.
1: Alhamdulillah, alhamdulillah. Now, I'm very excited because you are here to talk to us about a very special occasion. It is the gala dinner, and the title there is Living with the Divine Now. Talk to us about what exactly is this all about, and it's also the gala dinner celebrating Alhamdulillah Rabi al-Awwal, and this has been put on by the AQRT. What does that stand for, and how do you fit into the picture?
2: Okay, so Alhamdulillah, the Ansari Qadri Rifai Tariqa.
1: I should have known that, shouldn't I?
2: It's a traditional Sufi order, and it's an international organization headed by Sheikh Muzayn Ansari and Sheikh Tanner Ansari, who you know both of them. And Sheikh Tanner has returned to Allah. It's now 3 years, but Alhamdulillah, the work is still being done. And we have the AQRTSA, which is now established in South Africa, and the head here is Sheikh Nishat Ahmed Siddiqui. And Alhamdulillah, this organization has for many, many years bringing a lot of good in the world. A lot of different projects have been brought out here, and I just like to mention them. But with regard to, you know, your inspiration of living with the now, I think that's what you asked for that with regard to that question, is Sheikh Tanner stressed so strongly about now. You know, when we'd ask what's the time, he'd ask us what is the time, and we would say now, meaning it is never tomorrow or yesterday or the nanosecond, you know, after this, to be with Allah. We have this choice to be with Allah right now. So this is the inspiration behind the title, Living with the Divine Now, is experiencing Allah right now. So whether we're eating, whether we're working, or we're enjoying family time or relaxing, we want to be connected, and we're choosing Allah in that moment. Alhamdulillah.
1: So
2: you can go ahead with the next question. I'd like to also just explain with regard to the work that's been done, but go ahead. Inshallah,
1: we'll have time for all of that. What also comes to mind when you talk about when you're asked about the time, and the response is now, living in the now and connecting with Allah now in whatever you are doing for the day, whether you're eating, sleeping, taking a walk in the park or whatever. And, I guess non-Muslims would, and they often, psychologists and psychology tells you to be mindful and to live in the moment. And it makes so much sense. We focus on what's going to happen tomorrow, and we worry about that. We also grieve about the past, what went wrong. If I hadn't done A, B, and C, I wouldn't be in this situation. And then tomorrow, you're going to regret not having lived in the now, the time you wasted yesterday, or the time you wasted now. So it makes, it is so impactful, it is so deep, it is so beautiful. Alhamdulillah.
2: Alhamdulillah, yes.
1: I love it. I love the living with the divine now. I think it's beautiful. So tell us about the gala dinner. And what is, I should imagine one of the key issues here would be to probably raise funds, but it's also about the bringing together of like-minded souls.
2: So alhamdulillah, Rabiul Awwal, as we know, is a very special month. It's the birth of our beloved Prophet Muhammad, peace be upon him. And he's, the essence of his message was love, peace, and togetherness and unity. So Allah's names of Ya Wadud, Ya Salam, Ya Jami, Ya Nafi coming through, that is Ya Wadud, love. Ya Salam, peace. Jami is unity and Nafi is goodness. So Allah created us into nations and tribes, and he says this so that we may know one another. And there's beauty in our diversity. So if this gala evening, inshallah, we'll be promoting beautiful nasheeds from different backgrounds, Turkish, there'll be Zulu recitations. So this is bringing out the flavor of our uniqueness and the unity in this uniqueness, alhamdulillah. So our connection to Allah and to hear the songs of love of the divine in any language is so beautiful. And all hearts understand that language of love. So this gala dinner will allow you to experience that. And

0: be able to see that in all of this beauty, in the sounds that you'll be hearing, in what you'll be feeling, in what you'll be seeing, there's beauty and Allah's beauty in all of this. And the intention is to raise funds, but be even more than that, deeper than that, is to spread the essence of who we true are as being human. That essence of sharing love and peace and unity is who we really are as human beings. We were created with that balance of Rahman and Rahim, being that who, the human being that wants to spread Allah's mercy. So in 2004, the Ansari Qadri Rifai Tariqa in South Africa began with the principle of serving the wider community through guidance, remembrance, and service to humanity. So these include youth leadership programs, which we have continuous, which provides a safe place for the next generation to learn how to lead responsibly. We have feeding programs that we do. We have sustainable living training projects where we help people focus on how to grow their own food. And then we also have the understanding that we are part of a greater creation and nature is not separate from us. So the environment, how do we take care of that? And then we also have dialogues, interfaith dialogues, promoting peace, which is focused on the common thread of humanity, which is founded in all faiths, as I explained earlier on. So this center will actually give us a base from which to continue these programs and a place to learn about Sufism, about being human, and to encourage personal and social development through service. And I'd like to share in the words of Sheikh Nishad Ahmed Siddiqui, who's the head of Ansari Qadri Rifai Tariqa in South Africa. He says the establishment of a permanent AQRT community center in South Africa is both an opportunity and a responsibility. We live in a time when many people are searching for meaning and a genuine connection through an authentic spirituality. Our vision is to establish a sanctuary dedicated to the remembrance of Allah and service to humanity. It will be a place where gatherings of zikr, sohbat, which is spiritual discourses, study, counseling, retreats, and acts of service can flourish. The impact of such a center extends far beyond the present generation. Just as we are beneficiaries of the sacrifices and foresight of those who came before us, we hope that this community center will become a source of guidance and a blessing for generations yet to come. Every great work begins with sincere intention and collective effort. Those who contribute towards the community center fund are not merely helping to acquire a property, but are participating in the establishment of a spiritual trust and an ongoing sadaqa jariya. It is an investment in hearts, in people, and in the future.
1: Inshallah, Ameen. 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
7: Welcome back. I'm speaking with Sister Rubina Gur Ansari. She's one of the organizers of the AQRT fundraiser, which is happening soon. She's going to give us all the details in a few minutes. So, Rubina, the evening includes a charity auction and other fundraising activities. What impact do you hope the support raised through this event will have? I know you've outlined this very exciting a piece of property that you're going to buy and build a center, and it's going to truly be a lasting legacy. But what else do you, hope to achieve during this evening?
8: So firstly, the intention is each one who comes in there, Sister Julie, they must be able to feel Allah's love and presence, and they must be able to see and hear goodness. There's so much happening in the world right now, Sister Julie Ali, and there was so much of, it's like we want to be in a place where we don't have to hear gossip, we don't have to hear negativity, we want to be in a place where we can enjoy Allah's blessings. So acknowledging Allah's blessings in the food, in the place where we are in the people that we are meeting. So there's one goal. We want to experience Allah's love and mercy in that. So that is an individual attending, right? And then beyond that, remember every seed that is being planted is going to benefit the whole world. So this is one of the ways. This evening is going to be a intention of planting that seed that will be the light, that will be many, many lights coming out of there in terms of spreading the message of love, peace, unity, and goodness in the world. This is so much needed right now and always needed in the world.
7: Okay, so for those who would like to attend the event, it sounds very interesting. You're going to give us more details. Where and when is it happening?
8: Okay, so our guests can expect an evening of healing. As we speak right now, just wanting to go there will give you that sense of, I really want to be. And healing meaning in many levels. Just experiencing peace is healing, right? Celebration, there'll be good food, there'll be recitation in various languages and styles. There'll be laughter and good company. There's something for everyone, and the evening is to honor, as I said, our beloved Prophet Muhammad, peace be upon him, who was there to bring together people in love and compassion. We have Nicholas Goliath, who is the MC and our chief auctioneer for the evening, and we have prominent Nasheed reciters who will be joining us in the program. For those interested in purchasing tickets, please contact us on 079-346-2057. 079-346-2057. the event.

0: flyer can be found on our Instagram and Facebook pages, AQRT Sufi. Seats are limited and selling quickly, with ticket sales closing today. And to avoid disappointment, we encourage everyone to book now. If listeners of you are interested, then we'd like to also let them know to support the cause. And more information is on the Instagram pages as well.
1: All right. The all important question is the address of the event. Where is it being held? And you've given us so many details. I am so excited, and I think it's going to be a wonderful, wonderful evening. The fact that you talk about connectivity, you talk about different people from different backgrounds coming together for one common purpose. It's to remember the divine. It's to remember our beloved Nabi Kareem sallallahu alaihi wasallam. It's to celebrate this month in which light was brought to a very darkened world. And that night was the night of the birth of our beloved Nabi Kareem sallallahu alaihi wasallam. So, you know, I think put everything aside, this is a must attend event. And more importantly, where is the venue? Where is it being held?
0: Yeah, it's held this Friday starting at 6 p.m. at the Villa Mora Ballroom by Pigali, Nelson Mandela Square in Sandton, Johannesburg.
1: Okay, great venue, absolutely great venue. I've been there before and the food is to die for. Anything else you'd like to share with us before I let you go, Rubina? I'm sure you're very, very busy. I have no doubt in my mind that you are one of the key event organizers, so you must be truly busy.
0: We have, alhamdulillah, a good team that's heading everything. I'm just the spokesperson here, but alhamdulillah, Allah is great and Allah is doing, as we say, everyone works together and keeps their focus on Allah, alhamdulillah. So I'd really like to share, this calling, this is the calling to your heart, even if it's 100 rand, 200 rand, if you can't make it for the event, please look at the fundraising details and please share whatever, a way of sadaqah, even zakat is accepted in terms of your donation. So please do feel free, open your heart and make your intention to make this a sadaqah jariyah for yourself or family members that have passed on, or for future generations. So inshallah, the work of light can continue for Allah's sake.
1: Just as a matter of interest, is this the first fundraiser of its kind regarding AQRT South Africa?
0: Yes, it is. And we're really hoping, inshallah, we have many, many more of these so that we can all benefit from sharing in this beautiful community project. So it's South Africa. So everyone in South Africa are going to benefit from this. And of course, in our continent and then continent Africa and then in the world as well, inshallah. Ameen. May Allah make it successful and all of us experience His love and compassion and mercy through all of the work that is being done, inshallah.
1: Ameen, Thumma Ameen. Thank you indeed. Much, much, much success. I know it's going to be a sold out event, and I do know people who are unable to attend will be digging very deep into their hearts and their pockets, and all the very best. You go well. Allah accept every effort from all of you and make this dream a reality sooner rather than later. Keep us in your du'as and khuda hafiz.
0: Ameen. Shukran. Assalamu alaikum wa rahmatullah.

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3: Tracy Feinstein, she is the SADC call center manager, and because we have some extra time, I do hope Tracy will stay with us till about 1 o'clock. And I think this is a very important interview, and we are going to try and unpack as much as we can regarding SADC, the amazing work they do. But we're also going to be focusing on the issue around the hidden cost of living with a panic disorder. And I guess in the course of the conversation, we could talk about one or two other mental health issues as well, whilst we have the specialist, and that, of course, is you, Tracy Feinstein, whilst we have you
4: on. Good morning, good afternoon, and thank you for having us on the show.
3: It's an absolute pleasure. Let me say right up front, Tracy, I just think that SADC is doing amazing work. And I kind of often wonder if you guys hadn't been around. And, you know, I do know you play a huge role in our community, because very many people don't have the resources to access mental health support. And that's what you're all about, are you not? That's the one part of the question. The other is the stigma around mental health. Mm. And that further marginalizes people with mental health issues. So truly, we value SADC for what they do. But give us a bit of history and background to who and what is SADC all about, how you were formed, and the role, this very important role you are playing in our community.
4: Well, Julie, thank you so much. First of all, thank you to the media. You know, we support each other. You support us.
3: Absolutely.
4: And together we're trying to get the message out there to the community and communities across South Africa. It is so important for everybody to know at a point in time, don't worry about the stigma. Let's talk about the conversation. Let's get started. Let's become a little bit more human as people. And let's help each other and care. SADC started actually 32 years ago,
3: wow.
4: Amazingly. and our founder, Zane Wilson, she's still involved with us literally every single day. She actually spent many years battling anxiety that then manifested into panic. And she didn't know what it was. And back in the days, you know, 30 years ago, that was actually nearly 40 years ago, it wasn't an illness that was spoken about. And I don't think even mental illness was spoken about enough. And she's a very determined, persevering type of woman. And she eventually found a psychiatrist who was able to assist her, gave her a diagnosis, and started a treatment plan. And of course, she figured, well, if she was battling panic, and at that stage, her panic was crippling her.

0: she couldn't go out. She was battling as a businesswoman to stand up and to talk and to, you know, converse with people in live presentations. And of course, those many years ago, you know, that was where you literally flew to auditoriums and stages. We weren't doing all these technical Zooms and Teams and StreamYards. It was all live presentations. And she felt, well, if she was battling, there must be other people battling. And hence, she started reaching out. And that was her beginning journey to really devote her life to helping people, becoming the advocacy group, which SADAG is, for mental health. And, of course, it has expanded to where we are now, 32 years later. So I am very privileged to say that I run the SADAG call center. It is the national suicide crisis line. It is the only suicide line in the country. And we are mental health advocates, first and foremost. And every day we have thousands of people phoning, just taking that first step to say, I need to talk or I need to be heard. And sometimes that's all the people need to just get through the next hour, the next day, the next week. And of course, mental illness, mental health affects all of us. Unfortunately, some people will be diagnosed with a mental illness, but mental health is our responsibility. And so we love to say that we are the first line paramedics to starting the conversation and hopefully making our callers feel they are heard.
1: So let's just try and dispel any misconceptions about SADAG. I should imagine you take hundreds of calls on a daily basis. We'll talk about your call center in a minute or two. But when you talk about your first contact, so a caller is probably in a very deep, dark place, and a family member is probably afraid that he or she is going to attempt suicide, or the person himself is contemplating suicide. Will that one call make a difference? You talk about SADAG being the first contact. What about, so that's the first caller that you get, that you're going to deal with. What is the process, and I'll talk about other other situations as well. What is the process that gets starts happening to make him or her change their minds? And is the person, is there some sort of follow-up? And is the door open, so to speak, for him to continue calling on a regular basis?
0: Yeah. So it's quite a lot of questions, but I love it because it makes it very real, and practically this is what we do. I think one of the greatest things that we do in helping to break the stigma is being the advocate C group that we are, is to help people understand how to navigate the hospital, the clinics, the medical system. I love to use the example, you know, if I were outside and I cut my arm against a tree badly and it was bleeding and I knew that I needed stitches, I know I need to go to a doctor, even to a hospital, to casualty. But when things are not feeling great here in my headspace, okay, in my moods, I've got dark thoughts, or I know that I've got a difficult situation, and I'm battling in my head, in my mind, my brain is not feeling that I'm in control. Where do I start? What do I do? You know, how do I walk into casualty and say, I don't know what's wrong with me, but I'm here and I need help? And so one of the first things that we do is to try and do a risk grading assessment. You know, just listening to a person. You can hear when a person is sobbing on the phone and they are so desperately distraught. They don't know how to phone a family member or a loved one. They don't know where to start with getting help. And for some reason, and I like to believe that it is because we do have caring counselors on the lines, they phone SADAG.

0: And sometimes that's all we need to do is to listen. And then we start to guide them through the process, especially when it is high risk for suicide. And we often get calls for people who have already harmed themselves. So that's a crisis intervention. That is not a conversation why they did it. We need to then activate and help the individuals activate emergency response, get to a hospital. We may phone the family member or a next door neighbor or a loved one to just bring the community, a smaller group of people together and get that person the medical attention that they need first and foremost. And then we follow up with calls. Are you okay? Have all the physical symptoms been treated? Because unfortunately, viewers may know it, some of your listeners may know it or not, but I mean, our hospital systems, the beds are stretched to capacity. And so unfortunately, without us having these conversations and educating people, you know, we tend to believe when a person is discharged from hospital, they're better. And unfortunately, it's very often not the case when we're talking about mental illness and a suicide attempt. So the treatment, the therapy, the support, the lifestyle changes often begin after discharge from hospital. And so we do need to follow up.
1: Wow.
0: Callers, anybody listening can actually phone anytime.
1: Tracy, I honestly and truly, I mean, I know SADC's been around forever and a day. I honestly didn't know that you do follow-up calls. So clearly when I call in, you'll have taken down all of my details. Would you follow-up calls based on, do you kind of work on the hospital triage type of system where you believe, oh, Julie was in a very, very bad space or in a very dark place? I spent an hour on the phone with her, you know, talking her through, preventing her from probably swallowing those pills or whatever the case may be, and then manage through SADC's intervention. I get taken to a hospital, get treated for however long, and then I come home. How will you know I'm back home and that you need to do a follow-up call with me?
0: Mm. So we wouldn't necessarily know that you are home. So I do want to make it very clear that we are not going to be the paramedics. We're not calling the ambulance. But we are able to navigate systems where we can get the right help and support to individuals that are desperately in need to get to a hospital, especially for medical treatment. But the idea is that within a day or so, and it may even be 3 or 4 days, it's really great to start a check, what we would call a check-in call. Are you home? Are you okay?
1: Wow.
0: Did the doctor give you a referral letter to start seeing a psychologist? In a perfect world, we would love to believe that these systems did happen in the hospitals or the clinics. But unfortunately, resources are stretched. So we try and do that as much as we can, because it is important that we recognize that mental illness, and especially when somebody has got to that dark place that they do decide that they want to end their life, we need to rally the closest community, family members, loved ones, friends. We even talk about students that are on campuses. You know, we work with student well-being. So we want to create that awareness that they don't need to do this alone. And getting back into a therapy is vitally important to work through the issues of stress, feeling overwhelmed, feeling sad, feeling angry. It's complex.
1: Okay.
0: And we don't always get hold of everybody.
1: Right.
0: But I do say what we encourage people is to take care of the physical necessities and then perhaps call us again in 2 or 3 or 4 days or even a week.
1: Okay.
0: Each situation is unique.
1: All right. Tracy, I'm going to leave you with a question. We need to go for an ad break. And the question is, you can mull over it and then respond to me when we come back. Do you get the patient calling back? Do you

0: have repeat callers on a regular basis, and how do you treat them? The situation might be that they can't afford mental health support via a psychologist or a psychiatrist. And because our hospitals are so overstretched, it means they might have to wait for 2 weeks, a month, 2 months before they get seen by a psychologist or psychiatrist. So what happens with those repeat calls? A Julie, for example, that would call you probably every second, third day because she can't afford psychiatric care or, you know, support of any form. So mull on that question. I'll come back and talk some more to you about that. And then we're going to go into the mental health issues that we're going to talk about today. And that, of course, is anxiety and depression. Please stay with us.
1: The following is a paid political advertisement by the Al Jamaa Political Party.
2: 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That is the Al Jamaa effect. 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
1: That was a paid political advertisement by the Al Jamaa Political Party.
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6: 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It's a new beginning. It's a new era. 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Humanitarian journalism.
0: Welcome back. We have approximately another 20 minutes to talk with Tracy Feinstein. She is the call center manager at SADC. And of course, we are talking about the organization, but we will touch on chronic stress and, of course, financial pressure, unemployment, relationship strain and uncertainty, which is leaving many South Africans living in constant survival mode. So back to you, Tracy, and your response to my question before the ad break.
7: Yes, thank you so much. So callers can phone us as many times as they need help and they need support. But we are not providing ongoing therapy. What we do know is that very often the support that is needed in between waiting to see a doctor, a psychologist, a psychiatrist, get access to medication, may just be a gentle conversation with a SADAG lay counselor where we are able to remind you of lifestyle changes. So what are things that you could maybe start to change and manage in baby steps in preparation for your therapy with your treatment plan? And that's things like getting a good night's sleep,

0: Why did you do this? What are you battling? What are the symptoms? And so those are the things that we're able to do to help structure the plan so that when individuals get to the treatment, when they're able to come in front of a psychologist, when they're able to see a registered counselor, you know, that they feel a little bit more equipped and prepared. And I have to say, yes, a lot of the people that we are talking about today do not have access to private therapy sessions. But I have to say, even people waiting for private therapy sessions, so maybe they have access to enough funds to pay cash, or they're on medical aid, they're also waiting quite a few days and weeks sometimes before they see a therapist. So this is a good plug in along the way.
1: Okay.
0: And people can phone as many
1: okay, Tracy,
0: as they have to. Yeah, they're always going to talk to a So that's, you know, you can't phone in. Julie phones in and says, I need to speak to Tracy.
1: You preempted my next question. You've just preempted my next question. You know, I call in and talk to a counselor and really loved the conversation. She made me feel real good. So then I will repeat call and keep asking for her. How do you manage those calls?
0: Yes, so we do extensive training with our counselors to ensure that they're still able to be able to handle the call in a very empathetic, patient, kind, caring way. Bearing in mind, SADAG is a non-profit. We don't get funding from the government. And the people answering our phones are trained over an extensive period of time, but they're all volunteers. And you know, so this is a community that is giving, and the callers are also the community that is reaching in to say, please help me and please support me. Most of the time, the callers are just so grateful that somebody has answered in their time of need, and most people who are battling hurt. They want somebody to listen to what they're going through. And that's the space we're able to offer. Our helplines are open 24/7.
1: Wow. Let's talk about, and it seems that in this day and age, we're seeing a lot of stress. We live in a very stressful environment. Everything is, you know, push, push, push, achieve, achieve, achieve, etc. And even with children at school, there is so much of pressure on them. And I should imagine due to all of that pressure, you start stressing out a lot. And I'm wondering, in most cases, does that then equate into panic disorder? And I just want to also share something with you about my granddaughter. She's 10 years old and she was swimming. She swims for the school and she's doing very well at school. And we asked her, why doesn't she start swimming competitively, you know, with the Central Gauteng swimming, etc. And this is how this 10-year-old responded to me. She says, when I swim at school, even though I'm very, very good, I enjoy it very much. But I hate the competition, Gran, simply because it places way too much stress on you. It is too stressful and I don't need stress in my life. This from a 10-year-old, Tracy. What's that telling us about our society?
0: Yeah. The language of our youngsters is quite prolific nowadays. I think if you and I think back to when we were 10, never mind knowing how to spell it, we were certainly not using that vocabulary. But I do think that social media, and I mean it in a good way, is also just giving a greater platform for education. But this is where parents are it's so important for parents to be involved and grandparents, to be involved in, the education, what children can and cannot see, and then also unpacking, you know, some of the words, the vocabulary that people are using at an incredibly young age. But I can only but smile and say, well, good luck.
1: Okay. Then.
0: The good thing is that she's wanting to do good exercise. Okay?
1: Right.
0: Tracy, it's a hard one.
1: You know what, Bree?

0: things, what pops into my head about this little conversation with my granddaughter is, are we seeing youngsters below 12s displaying stress and panic disorder? And if so, why? I should imagine it's not a normal situation, is it? Would it suggest that, and in, you know, going forward, that this child who is not adequately attended to will then present with more serious mental health issues later on in life?
1: Well, I think that's always the what if. So it is it really important that we recognize that our young children are exposed to so much more than what we were decades ago. But it's really important for us to put it into context. So I think there's a lot more conversations around mental health, and it's important for us to explain what is mental health. We talk about physical health, but what is mental health? It's recognizing your emotions. And the truth is, a little bit of stress is actually good. Okay, we talk about eustress, you know, preparing for a birthday party, preparing for a school gala is lots of fun, you know, and perhaps changing the narrative or way that the children look at it. But unfortunately, children often mimic what parents say, you know, and how often don't parents say at the end of the day, I'm totally exhausted. I'm so stressed out. I can't do that. I'm too stressed. And it doesn't give fair context to the real description of these words. So I think for me, and certainly for the support that we try and share with our counselors, is that words matter. Be very careful of your choice of vocabulary. But we also need to help our children realize that a little bit of stress is good. And we're heading into that time of the year. Exam stress is on the cards. I don't have young children, but and grandchildren. But I would imagine that the end of the year pressures of exams, so whether it is just written school tests or actual exams, or preparation for year-end activities at school. And, you know, some children like sports, some are more cultural. But sometimes we have to do things we don't really like. And preparing how to handle the stress of an environment or a situation that may be uncomfortable is part of a life skill we have to teach youngsters. But that's probably a conversation you need to have with an educational psychologist.
0: Okay. but thank you.
1: What we do recognize that, you know, stress affects our mental and our physical well-being. And that's important for the callers phoning SADAG as to how we help them navigate what is stress and what is moving over to anxiety.
0: Okay, we once again going to take an ad break. When we come back, we'll have about a further 12 minutes more to wrap up. But I would now also, when we come back, talk about stress, how it develops into panic disorder, and if not addressed, what is the outcome going to look like? You know, what is the cost to that patient mentally, physically, spiritually, financially? So let's try and unpack that. But please do stay with us. We'll be back in literally 2 minutes.

0: نزل بشهر الخير الغالي في ليلة قدر وجلالي.
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2: في دار حراء.
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4: Tracy Feinstein, SADC call center manager, is talking to us about stress today. And the question I put to her earlier on just before the break was, when and how does stress develop into panic disorder? And I guess what would be the difference between everyday stress and anxiety that may be developing into panic disorder? Over to you, Tracy.
5: So I think it's really important to recognize that we all are unique individuals and our bodies do function slightly differently. So a level of stress that is okay for me to manage may be different for Julie. This also contributes a lot to the stigma, because if I'm suffering with heightened levels of stress, I'm battling anxiety, you may say, well, I have the same diagnosis, but my symptoms are different, which is also part of another conversation. But this is why it is so important for us to recognize what are the early warning signs of anxiety. Not everybody who battles with anxiety will manifest in panic and in being experiencing panic disorder. But the early warning signs for anxiety is that constant feeling, I'm feeling overwhelmed, I cannot focus. So especially at work, it's very distracting, you're not able to focus, you can't finish tasks. There's often a lot of irritability. And so the difference, you know, stress, you can say I'm stressed because I'm down to my last 50 rand. I don't know how I'm going to get through a whole week. You can relate it to a money issue. Anxiety, it's you can't pinpoint it. It's just seems to go on and on. There's often elements of poor sleep habits. So sleeping too much, not sleeping enough, waking up at crazy hours of the morning. And then also some physical symptoms, headaches, and, you know, just feeling very uncomfortable. A panic attack comes when your body then physically responds. And that's when we talk about heart palpitations, sweaty brow, hands shaking. And for many people suffering from a panic attack, it feels as if you are having a heart attack. Your body shakes, you quiver, you feel restrictions around your throat. And so often people will race off to the doctor. That's a good thing, because it can be unpacked. We know the end result or what can ultimately come through once a medical doctor has tested your heart. But as far as a panic attack is concerned, it will pass over within about 4 minutes. And then suddenly there's settlement. And unfortunately, we don't keep track of these events in our life. And sometimes it takes many months before it comes again.
4: So,
5: forget about it.
4: Let me come in here, Tracy. This is important. So someone has a panic attack, don't take themselves off to the doctor. You indicated that it lasts for about 4 minutes. They recognize that it was a panic attack, but leave it untreated. What's going to happen? What's the outlook for that patient? Is it imperative that he or she then goes off and has some sort of therapy? Because I'm just wondering, what's the outcome for this person if left untreated?
5: Yeah. And so very often the treatment is very often a combination of lifestyle changes. If the doctor diagnoses medication. It could well be for a short period of time, but or long period of time. Medication never fixes the problem. Therapy intervention support, and there are different therapy models as well that work for the different illnesses. But the combination of those three as part of a treatment plan, especially if you are, if you leave panic attacks unattended, are vital. You know, our bodies can only take so much. And I think it's really important to recognize that if you suffer through a panic attack, which is, it's not a pleasant experience, it's scary, make the point of immediately getting hold of a doctor. Make the point, and you could start with a GP, making a call to SADAG, describing what you're going through, talking through where you are in life at the moment. And we can guide you what are possible steps to start with. It is so important to recognize that anything that is happening in our head will manifest in our body and vice versa. And so we don't want to leave these early warning signs unattended. We want people to make a phone call, reach out and get support really early so that we can help.
4: Is there a link between depression and panic disorder, or are they totally unrelated?
5: So, again, I'm going to say these are definitely good questions for psychiatrists, but we often do talk about depression and anxiety in the same sentence, okay? Because it does somehow move through stages in your life where people experience both of them. But just because you have depression, it does not mean that you have to then, or that you will be diagnosed with panic disorder. But the

0: the flow of how people go through depression and anxiety is very closely interlinked. And that's why we often talk about it in the same sentence. And again, early treatment, early diagnosis, early support, early intervention is so critically helpful. And not everybody has to go to hospital. Not everybody has to fall into the darkness of depression where they feel so unsupported that they cannot get help and do not get help. That loneliness, that isolation, that level of fear is something that can drive panic to feel like, you know, you start saying to yourself, I'm not worth anything. I'm not okay. I don't know what's happening to me. So the cycle is really difficult to deal with. And SADAG, as the leading mental health advocacy group, we really do support early intervention, early support, early conversations. Next week, we will be heading into World Suicide Prevention Day. Yeah. And our motto actually is every conversation counts. That's what really we are going for with our campaign starting next week.
1: Wow.
0: So don't do it alone.
1: Right.
0: Call the helpline.
1: Okay, we're going to wrap up in a couple of minutes' time. People watching us this morning and, you know, feel that they'd like to make a difference. They would like to become lay counselors. They want to join up with SADAG. What is the criteria? And talk to us also about the training. And we do know that it's totally voluntary. No one's going to get paid, but you will get the necessary training, I should imagine, to become a lay counselor. But just please talk us through all of the criteria.
0: Yes, training is Sorry, I lost you a little bit there. I really encourage people to look at our SADAG website, which is SADAG, SADAG.org. On the top left-hand corner is a detailed link where you can actually go on the volunteer application page. You can watch videos of what our training what is involved in our training, and anybody can apply. It doesn't matter who you are, where you are. All we ask is that you're over 21, the age of 21. And there's a lot of information on the SADAG website. So not only from a volunteer point of view, but for all the different mental illnesses, depression, anxiety, panic disorder, even suicide. There are tabs on the website. And I think what people are craving and searching for is reputable information and resources that they can access to allow themselves to make the first step and make the call to get help.
1: How long does the training last? If I qualify to join your program, how long will the training last, and how soon then could I come on board as a lay counselor?
0: Yes. So our training program is a combination of theoretical training and practical training. It's about a 10-week training program. And then we ask of our volunteers to make a commitment to volunteer for us once a week for 4 hours. And it's amazing. Across the country, there is an incredible South African community that really want to come forward and help every single day. And to all the people who have helped in the past, all the people who are helping us, and all of those that are thinking to help, thank you. The South African community is incredibly caring, supportive, and so many people want to make a difference. And if volunteering as a counselor is not for you, on our website, you may want to join a support group, and there's information about that as well.
1: Brilliant. Tracy, you've really and truly left us with so much of valuable information today on the show. I truly do appreciate it, and thumbs up to SADAG and the amazing people that are, you know, involved with this organization. And thank you so much for your valuable time. I loved talking with you. God bless and thank you.
0: Thank you very much. We love your support. We're grateful for it. And to all of your listeners, thank you for listening to us today.
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7: This is the Mid-Morning Show with me, Julie Ali. And next up, we're going to talk to a mommy, a very glamorous mommy. She is Shoniz Ghani, founder of AV Malformation Warrior. It is a non-profit, and she is the mother of Yazdan. She's going to share their story with us on the show today. So, salam alaikum. Welcome to the program, Shoniz. Lovely to have you here.
8: Wa alaikum salam. Thank you for having me and giving me the opportunity.
7: Absolute pleasure. Tell us about your son Yazdan and his journey. And of course, also, what's in, you know, how you've been inspired and the creation of AV Malformation Warrior NPC. I have no doubt in my mind. You told me off air that Yazdan is 17 years old, and I can't even begin to imagine how difficult it must have been over the past 17 years. But you've soldiered on, have you not?
8: I mean, I did. I did.
7: So where and how does the story start?
8: So Yazdan is a 17-year-old boy. Yazdan has spent more days in hospital than on a playground. Yazdan was born with all his medical challenges. He is a surviving twin. 2 years ago, we were in the hospital and the doctor said there was nothing more they could do with Yazdan. And I remember sitting and asking Allah, if this is going to be my life, I need a purpose. Show me what I'm supposed to do. How do I feel better? How do I accept this journey? And he was 15 at that time. And alhamdulillah, I woke up the next day and applied to open AV Malformation Warrior. It is dedicated to childhood illness in South Africa. Yazdan lives with

0: heart disease, autism, and a rare vascular tumor, which has no cure for him. And being a warrior mom and seeing my son fight every day, and this is a gift from Allah. And alhamdulillah that Allah trusted me with his angel.
1: Subhanallah. How functional is Yazdan? And is he, you said he's the surviving twin. So I'm assuming that the other twin passed away at birth.
0: During pregnancy.
1: Okay. Is that your only child or do you have other children?
0: I have an eldest boy. He's Zidane and he's 20.
1: Mashallah, mashallah. Talk to us about just how functional is Zidane. And obviously, because of all his medical challenges, it must take a big chunk out of your daily life.
0: Definitely. Being a warrior mom is a 24/7 job. My entire life is surrounded by Yazdan. And the reality is you never give up. You push and you push till you get progress. In the beginning of Yazdan's journey, and I always say this, everyone sees the progress, but not the journey. And it's a 17-year fight. Being in the hospital, it is sacrifice that you as the parent must make if you want change. Sitting in for therapy, OT, speech therapy. And everyone said to me, Yazdan won't speak. Yazdan won't go to school. And alhamdulillah, my boy is at school. When you meet Yazdan and you see the journey, you will tell me it's two different children. Because this child, he doesn't let his problems or the pain define him. He wakes up with a smile. He goes for therapy and all the medical procedures that he went for with a smile.
1: What does your support system look like? I'm thinking about spouse, parents-in-law, parents, siblings, the community. Have they rallied around you during this very, very difficult time in your life?
0: Like I said, the journey has been hard. Alhamdulillah, I have amazing parents, amazing family, and, you know, having a great husband like I do, and having Zidane, alhamdulillah, it makes it easy. I always believe that knowledge is cure. So even in our journey, I had to educate everyone around me because Yazdan has three different medical challenges. So he's not just autistic. He has a heart condition. He has a rare tumor. So with the autism, there's meltdowns and people don't understand what's happening. People will say, but he's spoiled. Why don't you shout him? So education is key for the people around you because a lot of the time the negativity brings you down and then you want to shelter your child from the world.
1: And you want him to have a normal life as possible. You talk about education, and I'm going to show this book up to the camera. And it says here, it's a beautifully illustrated cover. It's a hard cover. I love someone with autism. To the moon and back, to infinity and beyond. Alhamdulillah. Tell me about this book. What is it all about? I haven't opened it yet. I'm going to scroll through it now. And the first page says, I am Yazdan. Pardon. They told me I couldn't, so I did. Mashallah. Is this a picture of him when he was a little baby?
0: Yeah.
1: So let me show this up to the camera again. And let's check with our producer if you got a nice shot of that. What do we need to know about this book? Why have you, you know, published this very beautiful book? I see it seems as if it's his journey as he's growing.
0: Definitely. It's very important, especially when a parent is told about your child's medical condition. You don't know where to turn. In that moment, you feel that there is no hope. And this book is Yazdan's story, one warrior to another warrior. If a parent is facing something in hospital and they're in that waiting room and they pick up this book and they read about this young boy, Yazdan, who faced many challenges in his life and look at where he is today. I do believe that anything is possible, you know.
1: I see a picture of him. I see a picture of him here with a chef's hat.

0: and an apron. What's that all about?
1: So the school that Yazdan goes to, they do cooking at school. And it's a skill that they teach them. So he's our junior chef.
0: Wonderful. Sorry, I've just got a frog in my throat. I'm going to hand the book to you and talk us through it, please.
1: So it's his journey. A parent picked it up. They read about this child and it gives them hope. Anything is possible. You know, if you believe, anything is possible.
0: Are you selling the book? Is the book for sale?
1: I would like to sell it, but I would also like to donate as much as we can in the hospital, because I want parents to... The whole idea of the AV Malformation Warrior is to give hope. It was never about money. Even though we need the funding, alhamdulillah, yes, we do, but being in this journey, doors closed, schools closed, therapy, doctors, they closed because there was not enough money that I had to send him to the best. So I want this book to be there. If it could help a parent, alhamdulillah, my mission is completed.
0: Okay. we're going to take an air break. I'm going to get a drink of water and hopefully the frog will disappear and we can carry on with this very important interview.
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0: I'm talking with Shonise Ghani. She's the founder of AV Malformation Warrior Nonprofit. She is Yazdan's mother. We are talking about Yazdan, who is 17 years old and has, not only does he have autism, but a heart disease. And I think you said a tumor, am I correct?
1: A vascular tumor.
0: What does that mean?
1: So it's an AVM. That's why we call AV Malformation Warrior. So his whole right side wasn't developed when he was born. So everything about Yazdan on the right side, from the blood vessels, it is all tangled.

0: That's the easiest version I can explain.
1: Is there a chance that an op could fix this situation, could fix the right side of his body, all the arteries, etc.?
0: Yes, Danes had 5 operations, 3 stents, 2 rounds of chemo. 2 years ago, he fell and broke his leg, which landed him in a wheelchair for 6 months. From birth, he suffered with his lung, and chemo does make it worse long term. And just recently, he was fighting for his life.
1: Without sounding insensitive, with the deepest of respect, I ask this question. What do the doctors say about his expected longevity?
0: Doctors are not Allah, you know, and I've understood that, because in this journey, everyone said he can't and he can't and he won't. From birth, and Yazdan was hiding behind his twins, so I never knew I was pregnant for twins. They weren't identical. He had his own sac. The eldest twin had his own sac. And 3 weeks ago, when I watched my child turn blue, you know, mentally, I'm still not there yet. But then I came home and I said, if Allah didn't want him to survive, he would have taken him away a long time ago. There is a reason that he's here. And when we talk about Yazdan, we talk about his beautiful life. Yazdan wants to have 7 children. He wants to live on a farm because he loves animals, and he wants to take all the animals from the street and he wants to look after them. So if Yazdan believes in his future life, I believe in that future life.
1: Subhanallah. Mm-hmm. You are known as South Africa's first real life superhero visiting children in hospitals. Now, apart from the fact that you have a child with 3 different conditions, and it's, you know, taking care of a child with just one condition is a 24/7 job. And yet you go and visit children in hospital. What impact do these visits have on children and their families, and why do you do it?
0: Being in hospital for the last 17 years, you're away from your family. Everyone in the hospital becomes your family. And I made a promise with Allah. And I think most parents that have children that are fighting life-threatening illnesses, they always say, Ya Allah, give me this and I will do that. The whole part of Yazdan's journey is about hope. I am South Africa's first real-life superhero. When I walk into that hospital, I have superpowers. I'm not just Yazdan's mother. I'm a hero. I'm walking with an outfit that is designed by my young artist. Wow. Nobody in the world has it. And I walk in there, and I love this question because a lot of the times I give talks at our local clinics, for our community, and when they see me, they think I'm part of an act. I'm entertainment. But when I go on stage and I tell them who I am and my journey, they can connect with me in different levels because they always say to me, but how did you do this? Like, you know, you don't look like a mother that has problems. And, you know, it's all by Allah. If you're going to accept it from your soul and make it colorful. Our children spend days, you got to pin them down. They are in and out of hospital. So make it colorful, and the children light up. The children light
1: up. When they see you.
0: Oh, they love
1: it. So describe the outfit to us.
0: So all Yazdan's artwork has made the Warrior Mom dress, and it says Warrior Mom on it. I wanted to actually wear it today and come in. But then I said, you know, I'd like to come back again as Warrior
1: Inshallah,
0: Mom.
1: Inshallah, you know? Okay. Amen. You've referred several times through the interview of Yazdan's artwork. So I'm assuming he's a great artist. And obviously that's a gift from Allah subhanahu wa ta'ala. Tell us about his artwork. When did you realize that this child has a gift for art?
0: Yazdan's artwork, and I realized it. I'm an educator, so sitting in my classroom one day, and there was all Yazdan's books there. And I said, oh, what are we going to do today at school? And I started going through his book, and it just touched my heart. And I said, wait, this is my boy's drawing. This is how he sees the world. And that's the whole idea of his art. And

0: The amazing thing is you cannot force him to draw. Yazdan will go in for a procedure. He will come out and he will say, "Mommy, I need to draw now." And he will draw something beautiful. And we try to keep his artwork like connected to his story. So Yazdan has a heart disease. And you will see this is his heart.
1: Wow.
0: Yazdan loves animals. And he keeps it to animals. Yazdan has autism. And this for me is very special because when I asked him about this picture, he says, "Mommy, but that's me walking in the rain." That's how he felt in his journey, you know. And we've taken every single piece of his artwork and we've made a coloring book. It is educational. Being in the hospital, and again, a 17-year journey, sometimes you go down to the cafe and you look at these baskets. It costs R1,000. And in that basket, what do you find? Chocolate and a teddy bear. Your child is missing school. Your child needs to be entertained. And this is colorful. And he's already donated over 100 warrior hampers to children in hospital.
2: So what does the hamper contain?
0: All Yazdan's artwork.
2: Okay.
0: So if a child is in hospital fighting for their life, it's called the warrior hamper. We create it, and the amazing thing is because he's got so many different artwork, they can create their own mugs. So we also have mugs that can go with the artwork, with the bag, and it's for the child.
2: So is there a plan going forward to sell his artwork, to sell these beautiful mugs with the most amazing messages? And you also have a pair of all-star tackies, and this is really very unique. The Converse All-Star. Talk to us about that. What is significant about that pair of All-Stars?
0: It's called the Warrior Sneaker. It is my baby. This sneaker, I do believe, if a child is fighting in hospital and their parent takes this Warrior Sneaker to them and they wear it, they can achieve or overcome what is happening in their life. It is from one warrior to another warrior. And it's designed by Yazdan's artwork, all original artwork. And I really would like investors to come on board because this has never been done before in South Africa. All his artwork, it is, you can't find it in the shops. We've hosted a pedal for a cause. He has a mug for that. We hosted the first of its kind boxing event, a white collar. I trained for 1.5 months. Yazdan got sick that week. He ended up in hospital. He needed a blood transfusion. We came out the Friday and we hosted the Saturday. And I went in that ring and I fought for every mother fighting.
2: Wow.
0: We hosted the first of its kind Warrior Mom Cup, where we got all the warrior moms together and we honored them. Because in this journey, even though we have a sick child, there is therapists still there. These doctors are still there. The family members focus on this child. But as a parent, you need to be in a place where people understand the pain, the journey. And that is why the Warrior Mom Cup was special.
2: Do you have it here with you?
0: It was an awards ceremony.
2: Oh, okay.
0: So we get together,
2: right.
0: We share our stories. I don't charge money for any of my events that I do. It is for the everyday parent. This year, we are hosting a beauty pageant dedicated to childhood illness, where each person comes out and represent a child fighting in hospital. Our children are not allowed to play sports, like in my situation. There's a lot Yazdan is limited, and that is why I focus on doing these awareness campaigns so that he knows that even though I can't do it, but I have a team of warriors doing it for me.
2: Wow, okay. Let's go for an ad break. When we come back, we're going to talk some more. I'd also like to delve a little into, his autism. I know it's on a spectrum. And how difficult is it for you when he has a meltdown? So all of that and much, much more with this amazing warrior in studio with us. And that, of course, is Shonise Gunny. Please stay with us.
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2: I'm talking to a warrior mom, Shonise Ghani, talking about her special son, Yazdan. Shonise, we've just had a request from a viewer and listener to show us the tacky more close up. And are both the tackies displaying the same or different artwork?
0: So this is all Yazdan's artwork put on the warrior sneaker.
2: Wow.
0: And this is the first of its kind.
2: Okay, and you've only done one pair. You are looking to try and manufacture more of these, but not necessarily under this brand name, even if it could be any brand for that matter. You are hoping that sponsors might come on board.
0: Definitely. Imagine having the warrior sneaker, and it's not just tailor-made for the children, but for the mother, for a doctor that does these heart operations or does chemo or deals with children with autism and many other childhood illnesses. And this represents them as well, creating that awareness. And we are looking for someone to come on board and help us manufacture these tackies, you know. Donate as many as we can to children fighting in hospital. Yes, we could sell them and raise funds, because in the 17-year journey, Yazdan's medical bills are a lot. A lot.
2: Astronomical. In the millions, I should imagine.
0: Oh, it's been, exactly, it's been a journey.
2: Okay. It's been but Allah subhanahu wa ta'ala is the best of providers.
0: Ameen.
2: I want you to show up the mugs because there are very special messages on the mugs. So if you could just show them to us and tell us why a particular message was painted on that particular mug.
0: So he has many of this because we've taken all his artwork and we've printed on the mugs. The boxing was the white collar that we did, and it represented, you know, strength.
2: Okay.
0: And you never fight alone. The paddle for a cause, where each one represented a childhood illness. So everything that we do with Yazdan, and this is a special one that he made. He also has one with a stethoscope for the doctors because he spent 17 years, you know, in hospital. Yazdan was sponsored by his braces. And when they accepted him, they made his journey very, very easy for him. They understood him. And he said, "Mommy, I'm making this for the two doctors that I love so much." And it says warrior in white.
2: Oh, wow. How do the medical team respond to his love and appreciation of their support of him through his journey in hospital?
0: The doctors that we've met have been amazing with Yazdan because Yazdan is a lovable person. And in this journey, they've been kind. And what I love about this, being a warrior parent is very, very hard. Yazdan is 17 years old. Hospitals do not allow you to stay with your child at an age of 12. Rose Acres Hospital allow me to stay every time Yazdan is admitted. And, you know, they make that sacrifice because he is special needs. He needs his mom. And it's very important also to educate your staff because staff, I noticed, they need a lot of education there. And be kind to us. Be kind to us.
2: Okay. Talk to us about, you know, it's really challenging having a 17-year-old. He's now growing into manhood. He's probably big, you know.
0: Big size.
2: Yeah. Strapping young man. And it just makes it that much more difficult for you. But Allah subhanahu wa ta'ala will give you the strength. What is his thinking like at this point in life? And he is on the autism spectrum. That must be equally difficult for you. What are his challenges with autism? Because there's so many different types. And how do you deal with it?
0: So, children with autism, and I always say this, if you have met one child with autism, you have met one child with autism, because they truly, truly not the same. So what my child is having, your child might not have. It took me 6 years to agree on medication because I was in denial for a very long time. I don't want to accept that there is something different with my child. And alhamdulillah, I was losing myself mentally, physically, emotionally. And the doctor sat me down and said, "Look, you are in control of your mind. Why can't you do the same for Yazdan?" And I was getting cross because they play around with medication and it is psychotic medication that this child is taking. At 6 years old, she said, "Try it. If it doesn't work, you will see the difference." At 6 years old, I tried it and alhamdulillah, I never looked back. And it's been like almost 10 years on it. It helped him a lot to cope emotionally, mentally. He's able to go to school. He's able to have friends. You know, he's able to have a place in society. So in my situation, medication helped. The meltdowns will last sometimes for 4 hours. He would just, a children with autism doesn't understand the term danger. You know, he could touch the stove. He would take a knife. It was really, like I said, the journey, it was hard.
2: Does that mean you've got to kind of watch him 24/7?
0: In the beginning, I had to because, number one, I had to educate myself. What is autism? You know, why is this meltdowns? Because I'm his safety net. So the person that used to get it the most was me. And the sad part is everyone around us had to watch this meltdown because he could pull my hair, spit, kick, punch.
2: Scream probably. howl?
0: Oh, everything. And believe it or not, these kids have supernatural strength. So I would take a towel. My husband, as big as my husband is, he couldn't control him. So I grab whatever we could, the towel, the blanket, and we would wrap him up and pin him down till he's all cried out. So the beginning was very hard, but now,
2: exhausting.
0: Alhamdulillah, you know, yes, we have the meltdowns, but it's much better. Like, I'm more equipped now.
2: Okay. We've got about 3 minutes to wrap up time. I could sit here all day talking
0: 100%,
2: with you.
0: Me too.
2: He's 17 years old now. Mentally, you know, we know that he's got, you know, he suffers from autism and a hard

0: Does he understand if you've got to interact with a 17-year-old cousin and interact with him? Is his level of understanding it, you know, acceptable? Or do you still have to kind of talk and engage with him, perhaps a few years below his level? And if so, how difficult is it for you?
1: Children with autism are very intelligent. With Yazdan, he is delayed compared to a typical 17-year-old boy. And there's a lot that when he is around a normal 17-year-old child or his cousins, I'm always his safety net because he cannot handle pressure. Sometimes the questions that you are put onto him makes his brain, like, there's too many information for him.
0: Overload. Okay.
1: We want to open up a skills center for children like Yazdan. It's called The Future Me because I cannot compare Yazdan and Zidane. And I cannot let Zidane be his responsibility. You know, Yazdan wants to have a place in society. And I cannot... the reality, he cannot go to university. He cannot work in a normal working environment. So the skills center is for children like Yazdan. If they have talent, they come in, we showcase their artwork, and we sell it. Open up bank accounts for these kids, for their future me, medical bills. I'm trying to think as much as I can right now.
0: And for them to be self-sufficient,
1: exactly,
0: at some point,
1: you know,
0: in the time,
1: could,
0: if you're no longer,
1: yes,
0: there.
1: They could go in the shop and if they need the Coke or something, they are able to purchase it. It is independence for these kids.
0: Just one question very quickly before we wrap up. And it's very emotional. But do you and your husband give thought to the fact that should you not be around any longer, what's going to happen to Yazdan?
1: That is one of the biggest fear as a warrior parent, is what happens when we are not around. And that is why the Future Me Center is so important for these kids. That is our biggest worry. I think about that nonstop. I have to outlive Yazdan, so I make dua that Allah, don't give me a sickness. My child will never manage in a world without me, and nobody will love your child as much as you do, you know? So I always make dua, Ya Allah, don't let me outlive him. You know, it doesn't sound right, but in a warrior parent situation, I need to outlive him.
0: Because who else will be able to give him the undivided care, love, and attention like your own mother? Nobody.
1: Nobody.
0: Absolutely nobody. It's very difficult. I don't even know what I should be saying to you. I don't know what words of comfort I can use to make you feel a little better. And I don't think there are any words of comfort that probably could make you feel better. The only thing I can say to you is much admiration, lots and lots of ongoing
2: Something
0: dua.
2: Went wrong. Please try again.
0: Allah truly gives you ongoing health, the courage, the strength to help your son through his journey in life, inshallah.
1: Amen.
0: Your closing comments to our viewers and listeners this morning.
1: When Allah created parents, He chose you to be your child's parents. So He truly believes in your fight for your child. So never give up.
0: Subhanallah. Shukran very much for being with us.
1: Amen.
0: Ongoing duas for you, your family, and of course, Yazdan and the hundreds and thousands of children all around the world that suffers autism or any other type of disease that holds them back and holds them back from the mainstream of life. And Allah knows.
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screaming in the house, yeah, no tears will be shed. 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
1: 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Once again, assalamu alaikum wa rahmatullahi wa barakatuh to the listeners of Channel Islam

to the listeners from different parts of the globe, mothers, sisters, brothers in Islam, respected ulama, all praises are due to Allah subhanahu wa ta'ala. Allah subhanahu wa ta'ala, who through his infinite mercy, compassion, kindness, grandeur, magnificence, has created us in the ummah of Rasulullah sallallahu alayhi wa sallam, and has bestowed us with this beautiful month of Rajab, and thereafter, inshallah, Sha'ban, and inshallah, if Allah permits us, and our dua is with each and every one of us, witness the beautiful month of Ramadan. However, my topic for today is the month of Rajab, the benefits of this month of Rajab leading into Sha'ban and inshallah eventually into Ramadan, preparation in this month of Rajab, and also removal of some misunderstandings that people have regarding this month of Rajab. Respected listeners, many misunderstandings are current among the people, amongst the masses, regarding the month of Rajab. It is necessary that we understand the true facts about this. The practice of Rasulullah sallallahu alaihi wasallam on sighting the moon of Rajab, what is proved about this one, respected listeners, on the basis of authentic ahadith from Nabi sallallahu alaihi 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In other words, respected listeners, extend the days of our life that we may overtake the month of Ramadan during our lifetime. Thus, the believers anxiously waited for the arrival of the sacred month of Ramadan. This dua is proved from Nabi sallallahu alaihi wasallam on the basis of an authentic hadith. So it is an act of sunnah. And if anyone as yet did not recite this dua in the beginning, when the moon of Rajab was sighted, he should do so now. And I will repeat it. Allahumma barik lana fi Rajab wa Sha'ban wa balighna Ramadan. O Allah, bless us in the month of Rajab and Sha'ban, and let us witness the month of Ramadan. Respected listeners, we have to understand that there is no place in the Sharia for the many customs that have become vogue and manifest among people during this month. When it comes to the virtues of the night of Miraj, no proof is available for the virtues of the night of Miraj. It has been widely circulated about the night of the 27th of Rajab that it is the night of Miraj, which should be passed like the night of power. That is the night of Rajab. We should pass it just like the night of Qadr is so important. We should pass the night of Rajab. Unfortunately, people believe that the virtues of the night of Miraj are more or less like those of the night of power. I've also seen a board with a writing thereupon mentioning that the night of Miraj is more virtuous than the night of Qadr, Laylatul Qadr, the night of power.

which is more virtuous than 1,000 months. For this night, people have invented certain forms of prayer, that is the night of Miraj, to be offered with specific recitations and styles. And because this is a global station, it goes to many countries, we are talking of people from different parts of the globe that unfortunately engage in such activities. It should be well understood, respected listeners, that all these customs on the night of Miraj are baseless practices, having no place in the Islamic Sharia. There is a difference of opinion, however, about the exact date of the night of Miraj. There is a difference of opinion. First of all, respected listeners, it is not certain that the 27th of Rajab is the night in which Rasulullah sallallahu alaihi wasallam performed the Mi'raj, or we can say the celestial ascension from Makkah al-Mukarramah to Bayt al-Muqaddas and from Bayt al-Muqaddas to the seven heavens and beyond. There are various narrations on this point. According to some of these, Nabi sallallahu alaihi wasallam performed Miraj in the month of Rabiul Awal. And according to some scholars, in the month of Rajab is when the Miraj took place. Difference of opinion. Still, some other narrations mention other months, respected listeners. So there is no certainty about the exact date of the night of Miraj. Why was the date of Miraj not preserved? You may think for yourself that if the night of Miraj had been a special night with special laws, with special ibadat, with special injunctions about it, like the night of Laylatul Qadr, the month and date of its occurrence must have been preserved. As this was not done, it is not right to specify with any certainty the 27th of Rajab as the night of Miraj. However, respected listeners, it was a splendid night. Most certainly, Miraj took place, but there is a difference of opinion, understand very well, with regards to when it took place. It definitely did take place, and it was a splendid event in the Muslim calendar, as well as it was a splendid night. Whatever the date of its occurrence, it cannot be denied that it was a splendid and wonderful night in which Allah Jalla Jalaluhu, Almighty Allah Subhanahu Wa Ta'ala, conferred on Nabi Sallallahu Alaihi Wasallam, Tajdar Madina, the unique honor of inviting Rasulullah Sallallahu Alaihi Wasallam to his elevated court. Indeed, very splendid and marvelous was it night, about whose magnificence no Muslim can feel the slightest doubts. The night of Miraj, respected listeners, occurred 18 times during Rasulullah sallallahu alaihi wasallam's life. The event of Miraj took place in the fifth year of his prophethood, meaning when Nabi sallallahu alaihi wasallam received prophethood, Nabi sallallahu alaihi wasallam was at the age of 40. And Miraj took place in the fifth year of his prophethood, which meant that it took place in the 45th, when Nabi sallallahu alaihi wasallam was 45 years old, in the fifth year of Hijrah, or in the fifth year of prophethood. And Nabi sallallahu alaihi wasallam's lifespan was 63 years. So if Miraj took place when Nabi sallallahu alaihi wasallam was still in Makkah, at the age of 45, and Nabi sallallahu alaihi wasallam passed away
when he was 63 years old.

we find that there is a difference of 18 years. This means that after this unique event, Nabi Sallallahu Alaihi Wasallam lived in this world for 18 years. During this long period of 18 years, from 45, 46, 47, 48, 49, 50 years, up to 63 years, this long period of 18 years after it took place, there is no evidence, respected listeners, that Rasulullah Sallallahu Alaihi Wasallam ever issued any special injunctions about the night of Mi'raj or made arrangements for its celebration or advised the Muslim Ummah to keep vigil on this night in devotion, which carries more reward. There is no evidence, respected listeners, of any such law of Rasulullah Sallallahu Alaihi Wasallam, nor did he himself do anything to celebrate this night, nor did he even ask the Sahaba, the noble companions, to do so, nor did the companions arrange in this night any celebration on their own accounts. After the sad demise of Rasulullah Sallallahu Alaihi Wasallam, his noble companions, may Allah be pleased with them, radiallahu anhu, lived in the world after Rasulullah Sallallahu Alaihi Wasallam for about 100 years. During the entire period of this one century, respected listeners, there is no proof of even a single incident in which the noble companions, radiallahu anhum, took care to celebrate the night of the 27th of Rajab. It is an innovation, a bid'ah, to declare something as part of deen, as an act of sunnah, or to treat it as sunnah, which neither Rasulullah sallallahu alaihi wasallam nor the companions radiallahu anhum ever did. There is not a greater fool than he who says, never mind, I shall do that because I know more. Wa na'uzu billah, may Allah forbid. I know more what this person says. There is not a greater fool than he who says, never mind, I shall do that, because I know more than Nabi Sallallahu Alaihi Wasallam, which night carries greater virtue. Wa na'uzu billah. Or I have greater enthusiasm for devotion, and that I shall do what the Sahaba radiallahu anhum did not do. What a fool. And there can't be a greater fool than that person who says and does these things, which he, Nabi Sallallahu Alaihi Wasallam, did not do himself, as well as the Sahaba, the noble companions of Nabi Sallallahu Alaihi Wasallam, did not do. Who has greater knowledge of deen, respected listeners, than the companions, than the noble companions, radiallahu anhu? So far as deen and faith is concerned, iman is concerned, it is a fact that the Sahaba, then the Tabi'een, then the Tabi Tabi'een, knew and followed iman, they knew and followed deen more thoroughly and sincerely than all others. He is really a madman who claims to know more of deen, to have greater enthusiasm for it, or to be more worshipful than these reverent, pious personalities of Islam. It is a bidah, respected listeners, to devote to special forms of worship on this night of Mi'raj. It is therefore bid'ah to arrange for special forms of worship during this night. Worship and devotion are good. There is no harm if one keeps vigil for the purpose of worship on this night and in other nights.

but no special emphasis should be laid on worship on this particular night, because this night of the 27th of Rajab has no distinction over other nights. Like a poet says in Urdu, Har raat qadar ki raat hai agar tu qadar par aa jaye. There is every night is a valuable night if we really know the value of every night. When it comes to fasting on the 27th of Rajab, this is also not proven, respected listeners. Some people fast on the 27th of Rajab and believe that fasting on this day has the same virtues as the fasting on the days of Ashura, that is, the days of Muharram, the 9th, 10th, and 11th of Muharram, as well as has the same virtue as the day of Arafah on the 9th of Dhul-Hijjah. There is one or two weak narratives about this, but no one is proved, none of them are proved by authentic evidences. Hazrat Farooq radiallahu anhu, the great, stopped this bid'ah. Hazrat Umar Farooq radiallahu anhu, respected listeners, the great Khalifa, stopped this innovation. Some person started fasting on the 27th of Rajab during his Khilafat, when Hazrat Umar Farooq radiallahu anhu was the vicegerent, was the Khalifa. When he came to know that some persons take special care to fast on the 27th of Rajab, he went out to stop this bid'ah, this innovation, as he could not tolerate the slightest deviation from the true path of Iman. He approached everyone suspected of fasting. He approached everyone, respected listeners, suspected of fasting, and asked him to eat something before him to ensure that the man was not fasting. He did this to impress upon the people that the fasting on that day had no special virtue, and it was a bid'ah, it was an innovation. Fasting on this day was just like fasting on any other day. He took the scare and trouble to eradicate from among the people the practice of bid'ah, so that they may not add to or take from deen anything of their own free will. What harm is there, respected listeners, in keeping night vigil? Some people ask. What sin did we commit if we stayed up at night to worship on that specific night and fasted during the 27th of Rajab? Did we commit theft? Did we commit adultery? Did we commit a felony? Did we drink wine? We only devoted ourselves to worship during the night and fast during the day. What harm is there? Respected listeners, deen, faith, iman is the name of obedience and following of injunctions and following the commandments of Allah Ta'ala. Hazrat Umar Farooq radiallahu anhu told the people that Almighty Allah subhanahu wa ta'ala did not prescribe fasting on that day, and the real vice, the real evil lies in self-invented practices. And we have to realize that the essence of deen and iman, faith, consists in the obedience to the injunctions of the Sharia. Allah Ta'ala demands absolute obedience. Salat, prayer, fasting, etc. are worships only
when Allah Ta'ala commands His servants to perform these acts of worship. These are ibadat, these are worships, only when Allah wants us. Allah wants His servants to perform these acts of worship. That is why Allah demands absolute obedience, respectively. It is also worship and devotion when Allah Ta'ala commands to shun them. It will be going against deen if one does something as worship of his own free will. It will be going against deen, we have to understand very well, if one does something as ibadat, as worship of his own free will, which Allah Ta'ala has not prescribed. The essence of deen, respected listeners, is obedience, is being obedient and following of deen. If Allah lets people know this truth, then the practices of bid'ah shall be uprooted. Now, if anyone gives special importance to fasting on this date, he is willfully committing an excess in the matter of deen and is thus inventing a fake deen of his own. To fast on this date from this point of view is not lawful, the 27th of Rajab. There is, however, no objection to fasting on this date by a man who fasts as he does usually on other days. If it is added to normally fast and the 27th of Rajab happens to be that day which he normally fasts, then it is fine. It is, however, a bidah to fast on the 27th of Rajab under the misconception or the mistaken impression that it is more virtuous. It is an act of sunnah which it is certainly not, and that it is desirable and it carries greater and better reward. One should realize this, that it is, however, a bidah to fast on this day under the mistaken impression that fasting on the 27th of Rajab is more virtuous, or it is an act of sunnah, which it is certainly not, respected listeners, and that it is desirable and it carries greater and better reward. The truth, we have to understand that Allah subhanahu wa ta'ala, respected listeners, has sent us into this world for a purpose. The month of Rajab is an introduction to this holy month of Ramadan. It is therefore necessary for us to keep ourselves prepared in advance for this month. Nabi sallallahu alayhi wa sallam made dua for his ummah and drawn attention to the blessings of Ramadan 3 months before its coming, so that we should be able to amend our program of life in order to devote to piety and righteousness in the sacred month to the best of our capacity. Respected listeners, we have to understand that Allah subhanahu wa ta'ala has granted the people of Iman and the people of Islam, Allah subhanahu wa ta'ala has granted them barakah. To no one else has Allah subhanahu wa ta'ala granted this blessing. And this word that I'm saying, blessing, is very, very weak. There is no perfect or there is no English translation for this word. Allah subhanahu wa ta'ala did not grant this barakah to the non-Muslims, to the non-believers. This barakah has only been granted and will only be understood to those people who have Iman and people who have Islam. There is no equivalent English word, respected listeners,
for the word barakah, blessings. It is, like I said previously, a very weak meaning of barakah. In Arabic, it means ash-shay'u qaleel wa naf'u kathir. Something, ash-shay'u qaleel, that is little, very little. Wa naf'u kathir, but the benefit is great. Like they say in English, less is more. That is, with less you can do much more, and more is less, and with more you can do less. This is what they say. But however, the Arabic saying, al-manafi'u kathira, what is actually barakah? Al-manafi'u kathira bi-asbabi al-qalila. That is with a little means. Allah will give you the tawfiq of achieving great benefit. For example, a mu'min, a believer, earns a basic salary. And obviously, being a believer, he's obedient to Allah subhanahu wa ta'ala. And with this basic salary that he earns, alhamdulillah, he fulfills all his needs. Because he's a mu'min and he's obedient, Allah gives him barakah. On the other hand, we have a person who earns a huge salary. $50,000, $100,000, $200,000 money. But there is no barakah in this person's wealth. Why? Unfortunately, in the middle of the month, he is already broke. Then in the middle of the month, he has to live on plastic money. He is broke already because he's living beyond his means. He is earning such a fat salary, a huge salary, but he buys things he does not need with money he thinks he has, but he does not have. To impress people he does not know. So when it comes to the middle of the month, although he is earning so much, he is already a broke Johnny, like they say in English. And then he has to live, unfortunately, on plastic money, on credit cards issued by various banks, and credit cards from not one bank, but many banks. And they are proud to display them. According to the banks, they issue these credit cards because you have a good credit rating. They want to make us slaves of the world, respected listeners. They want to make us their slaves. So they issue these cards. They post it to you for free. In fact, they even deliver it to you in your door. Why? Because with this plastic money, these credit cards, we unfortunately spend wildly. And then unfortunately, one falls into the trap of interest. A person then pays and pays, and he only pays the interest amount. The capital amount is not even coming down. If he took a 50,000 rand loan, we find that the interest just goes up, and he's paying 5,000-10,000 a month, but he's just paying the interest portion out. He spends without thinking because he has these credit cards. This is what they want to do. It is financial cancer, respected listeners. Having credit cards is financial cancer, yes. On the other hand, if a person does have fiscal, as they call it, discipline, financial discipline, it is okay otherwise. Otherwise, it is better for him to cut that credit card up. But if he's a person with discipline, and he uses it correctly and wisely, and he's a disciplined person, it will be okay. Or rather, have a debit card, which will even be better. Otherwise, unfortunately, we will become the slave of this world, and we will be entrapped in interest for the rest of our lives. Nabi sallallahu alaihi wasallam said, respected listeners,
لعن رسول الله صلى الله عليه وسلم

0: 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Therefore, respected listeners, this is no joke. This interest, this debt, well, it is humiliation in the day and it will give you sleepless nights. Yes, we will have sleepless nights. This is the punishment only in the world. And the hereafter, the punishment is much more severe, is worse. Why do we overspend? People are earning big salaries but are living on credit. Why is the need? Why are we spending and buying things to impress who? But the ordinary working class person is making ends meet. He is making, alhamdulillah, ends meet. On that salary, on that minimum salary, which maybe earns maybe 1/10 or 10% of that person that is earning. So
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6: Alhamdulillah wa salatu wa salamu ala rasulillahi wa ala alihi wa sahbihi man wala. Pious, impious, righteous, unrighteous, practicing Muslim, not so practicing Muslim. What is the key difference between these two camps? And before that, maybe we should ask the question, which of the two camps would you put yourself under? The practicing or the not so practicing? What separates them? What is the hallmark of this group against this group? Is it that one of them is always in a state of obedience to Allah subhanahu wa ta'ala and the others are always sinning? And the answer is a resounding no. Sins and good deeds is perhaps one difference. But is it that one group is exempt from sins and the other is always in obedience? No. Because our Messenger sallallahu alayhi wa sallam said, "Kullu bani Adam

Every son of man is by his nature a sinner. وَخَيْرُ الْخَطَّائِينَ التَّوَّابُونَ And the best of those sinners are the ones who repent. So in terms of sins, we're all related like that. That's a common denominator between all of us, righteous or otherwise. One of the differences that separates a sinner from a truly practicing Muslim is not the genre of sins per se, but it's the experience during and post sin. The practicing believer, even with his or her sins, experiences huge regret and pain and fear because they know that there are repercussions that come with sins that are not repented for. And that is why Abdullah ibn Mas'ud, the companion, he said, إِنَّ الْمُؤْمِنَ يَرَى ذُنُوبَهُ كَأَنَّهُ قَاعِدٌ تَحْتَ جَبَلْ يَخَافُ أَن يَقَعَ عَلَيْهِ He said, a true believer is a person who sees his or her sins as though they were a mountain hovering above his or her head. They fear that it may collapse at any moment. That's how they see their sins. That's a believer. He said, وَإِنَّ الْفَاجِرَ يَرَى ذُنُوبَهُ كذباب وقع على أنفه فقال به هكذا. He said, as for the true sinner, the true rebellious one, he is an individual who sees all of his sins as mere as a fly that sits on his nose, which he casually swats away. So notice the difference according to Ibn Mas'ud between the righteous believer and the sinner is not sins. We all commit those. It's what you feel during that sin and after that sin. The believer sees it as a mountain, it may collapse upon him or her. I need to repent and change. Whereas the sinner, the truly rebellious one, he sees his sin as a fly that sits on his nose, which he casually swats away. Which of the two fits you? And that is why Imam Ibn al-Qayyim, he has mentioned no less than 40 different repercussions for sins. Read about it in his book, Al-Jawab al-Kafi. 40 repercussions that terrorize a believer in the life of this world and will harass him or her in the grave and will accompany them on the Day of Judgment as well. So what do we do to remedy this difficult situation? If you feel, much like I feel, that there are certain sins in our lives that we are still struggling to rid of, that's you and I. What do we do? I share with you a passage. I want you to take out your phone, first of all, if you don't mind, please. And try to take note of all 10 points that I'm going to share with you this afternoon. Ibn Taymiyyah, rahimahullah, Shaykh al-Islam, in his Majmu' al-Fatawa, he says the following. Take note. He said, وَإِنَّ الْمُؤْمِنَ إِذَا فَعَلَ سَيِّئَةً فَإِنَّ عُقُوبَتَهَا تَنْدَفِعُ عَنْهُ بِعَشَرَةِ أَسْبَابٍ When a believer commits a sin, he is able to protect himself, herself, from the repercussions of that sin in 10 different ways. You may struggle to memorize them from the outset, I mean to say, so at least take note of their headings. I'm going to read them out to you, and then we will rewind and unpack them one after the other in what short time we have together this afternoon. Number one, for those who fear a debt that they have accrued with respect to sins that they fear may catch up with them one day or another in this world or in the next. What do you do to erase the consequence of that sin? Doesn't have to be that way. Take note of the 10. He said number one, أَنْ يَسْتَغْفِرَ فَيَغْفِرُ اللَّهُ لَهُ عَزَّ وَجَلَّ The first is to engage in istighfar. To say, Astaghfirullah, Allah forgive me. Allah forgive me. That's method number one. 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He said, because the one who repents from a sin is just like the one who never committed the sin. لا إله إلا الله. 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Because good deeds, by their nature, they erase sins. That's number what? Number three. Number four. أَوْ يَدْعُوَ لَهُ إِخْوَانُهُ الْمُؤْمِنُونَ وَيَسْتَغْفِرُونَ لَهُ حَيًّا أَوْ مَيِّتًا Or when your righteous brothers and sisters from the believers make dua that Allah Almighty forgives your sins, whether you are dead or alive, Allah will save you from your sins that way. That's number four. Number five.
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You can protect yourself from the aftermath of sins when a righteous believer gifts you the reward of some of their good deeds. What does that mean? I will share with you some information on this in a moment. Number six, أَوْ يَشْفَعَ فِيهِ نَبِيُّهُ, or when the Prophet Muhammad sallallahu alayhi wasallam intercedes for you on the Day of Judgment. 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That also erases sins. 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That also erases a person's deeds, sayyi'at, sins. 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Sins are erased that way as well. That's number what? Number nine. 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La ilaha illallah. He then concludes by saying, listen to this sentence, فَمَنْ فَاتَتْهُ هَذِهِ الْعَشَرَ فَلَا يَلُومَنَّ إِلَّا نَفْسَهُ. Therefore, whoever misses out on every one of these 10 has no one to blame but himself. Rewind. Let's unpack them one after the other. I want to share with you something not theoretical. This is practical, something to take home with. And these are 10 jewels I want to share with you. What was number one? Who remembers? Al-istighfar. For you to say astaghfirullah when you make a mistake, when you commit a sin, you move your mouth and you move your heart simultaneously and you make an apology to your Lord. My Lord, I mistake. Astaghfirullah. Allah forgive me, and Allah erases sins. I share with you one beautiful hadith before we move on to the next. Abu Dawood narrates on the authority of Ali that the Messenger sallallahu alayhi wasallam, he said, this is a beautiful narration. He said, مَا مِن رَجُلٍ, any human being, يُذْنِبُ ذَنْبَ, who commits a sin, and you know your sins. فَيَقُومُ, then he stands up. فَيَتَوَضَّ, and he carries out wudu. فَيُحْسِنُ الْوُضُوءُ, and he 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that sin. That's number what? Number one, to get engage in istighfar. Number two, an yatub. He said, when a person engages in tawbah, repentance, that also erases sins. You will now say to me, what is the difference between istighfar and tawbah? What is the difference between me saying astaghfirullah, Allah forgive me, and repenting to Allah? Are these not the same thing? I say to you, there is a similarity and overlap, but there is also a divergence, a difference. A difference is that istighfar, to say Allah forgive me, deals with the sins of your past. Tawbah, repentance, deals with your past, deals with your present, and corrects your future as well. And that is why tawbah has conditions. Unlike istighfar, tawbah has conditions, because tawbah is way more comprehensive, way more transformational. Tawbah, what are the conditions? You know them. An-nadamu ala ma fat, to feel regret for the sin that you committed, that deals with your past. What's condition number two? To stop the sin at the moment. Stop it. That deals with your present. And then number three, to promise Allah that you will never return to it again. That deals with your future. And so we can say that it begins with istighfar and it ends with tawbah. We can say that tawbah is the outcome and the entry to it is istighfar. The same way you can only fill a vessel when you first emptied it. Empty it, then you fill it. And that's why Allah said, وَأَنْ يَسْتَغْفِرُوا رَبَّكُمْ ثُمَّ تُوبُوا إِلَيْهِ. Do istighfar, apologize to your Lord, then turn to Him in repentance. That's number two. Are you taking note? Are you going to apply this? Number three. What was number three? To do good deeds. So what we perhaps didn't know is that the doing of good deeds not only establishes your place in Jannah, it also removes your sins simultaneously. Allah said, إِنَّ الْحَسَنَاتِ يُذْهِبْنَ السَّيِّئَاتِ. Sins or good deeds, by their nature, they erase a person's sins. So you coming to this event, you tying on your hijab this morning, my sister, and being observant of your appearance before coming to an event like this,
When you are reciting your Quran, when you are giving out in charity, when you are returning salam to another individual,

vigil or you're carrying out your salah in jama'ah, you're not just accruing a good deed, you are automatically eliminating sins as well. إِنَّ الْحَسَنَاتِ يُذْهِبْنَ السَّيِّئَاتِ Allah said, good deeds, by their nature, they eliminate sins. How kind is Allah? That's number three. Number four, he said, when righteous believers make dua for you, Allah forgive him, Allah pardon her, oh Allah have mercy, Allah allow that addiction to leave them. That benefits you and it helps you and I emerge from our sins. So ask yourself, look into your circle of friends, the five closest associates you may have, how many of them would you believe would make dua for you if you committed a sin? How many would encourage you? Who are your circle of friends? Their dua saves people. And that is why the behavior of a responsible Muslim man and woman is to make dua for other Muslims. Oh Allah, allow them to overcome that sin because it benefits them. And that is why Allah said to our Prophet sallallahu alaihi wasallam, "Wastaghfir li dhanbik." Ask Allah to forgive your own sins. "Walil mu'minina walil mu'minat." And ask Allah to forgive the sins of the believers as well. Make dua for them. When the Prophet of Allah, Nuh, he said, "Rabbi ighfir li," my Allah, my Lord, forgive me. "Wali waliday," and forgive my mom and dad. وَلِمَنْ دَخَلَ بَيْتِيَ مُؤْمِنًا وَلِلْمُؤْمِنِينَ وَالْمُؤْمِنَاتِ And forgive any righteous believer who comes into my house. And the dua of Ibrahim sallallahu alayhi wa sallam, who said, رَبَّنَ اغْفِرْ لِي وَلِوَالِدَيَّ وَلِلْمُؤْمِنِينَ يَوْمَ يَقُومُ الْحِسَابُ My Lord, forgive me and forgive my parents and forgive all of the believers on the day when the resurrection is established. Make dua for the righteous believers. Who are your circle of friends? Restructure it if you think that they will not make dua for you if you commit a sin. That's number what? Four. Number five, we said, Ibn Taymiyyah said, when another believer chooses to gift the reward of some of his good deeds to you. And looking at your faces, I feel that some of you, if not the majority, are hearing this for the first time, that this is actually a possibility to hand over the reward of some of your hasanat, your good deeds, to someone whom you love, as though it was a gift. According to the majority of the scholars, this is possible. In fact, Ibn Taymiyyah himself, he said that the scholars of Ahlul Sunnah are unanimously agreed that their financial acts of worship benefit people whom they are gifted for. There's no disagreement there. So I can give charity on your behalf, and it benefits you. Sadaqah. I can free a slave on your behalf and the reward can be gifted to you from me. So there's no difference of opinion in the financial acts of worship. Then you have aspects of dua. He said the scholars of Ahlul Sunnah are also agreed that the dua you make for someone else will benefit them. The janazah salah will benefit them. Making dua at their grave will benefit them. He said, there is, however, a difference of opinion in the a'malul badaniyah, the physical acts of worship. Can I carry out a physical act of worship and then hand over the reward of the good deeds to you, for example, i.e. to recite Quran with the intention of the reward being for you, or to pray two rak'ah, or to do a umrah with the intention of that going to you, or to fast with the intention of that reward going to you, or vice versa? Ibn Taymiyyah said, وَالصَّوَابُ مِنْ ذَلِكَ أَنَّ جَمِيعَ هَذِهِ الْأَعْمَالِ تَصِلُ إِلَيْهِ The correct opinion is that the reward of all of these actions benefit other people. All of them. And he said, this is the madhab of Abu Hanifa and Ahmad and many of the scholars of the Malikis and the Shafi'is. That's number what? Number five, how else can I protect myself from the aftermath of sin? Number six, when the Prophet Muhammad sallallahu alaihi wasallam intercedes for us on the Day of Judgment. We mentioned that. Do you remember? He sallallahu alaihi wasallam will have several intercessions on the Day of Judgment. And other prophets will also have intercessions for their people on the Day of Judgment. However, he will be given the ultimate shafa'ah, the ultimate intercession. When all of humanity will look at the Prophet Muhammad sallallahu alaihi wasallam, when Allah will give him a position and a status that does not belong to anyone but him. And the day of judgment, the reckoning will begin because of his intercession, and humanity will be put out of their misery because of his intercession. So you need it, and I need it. And that is why Bukhari narrates on the authority of Abu Hurairah,
that the Messenger sallallahu alayhi wasallam was asked the question.

من أسعد الناس بشفاعتك يوم القيامة يا رسول الله? O Messenger of Allah, who will enjoy the greatest share of your intercession on the Day of Judgment? What did he say? My family, my friends, my companions, those who have memorized the most Quran? No. He said, أسعد الناس بشفاعتي يوم القيامة من قال لا إله إلا الله خالصا من قلبه. He said, the ones who will enjoy the most of my intercession on the Day of Judgment, they are those who say لا إله إلا الله purely from their heart. Purely from their heart. When was the last time you uttered the statement of Tawheed as you felt imbued, bedazzled, and consumed with the oneness and might and sovereignty of Allah? As you say, La ilaha illallah, they will be the most happy with the shafa'a of our Prophet sallallahu alayhi wa sallam. That's number what? Number six. Number seven. We said, a person's sins may be erased when Allah tests you with the difficulties of life. What is it you're going through? A toothache? Is it a migraine you have? Is it an injury that hasn't healed? Is it a relationship that has recently fallen to pieces? Or is it money that you've lost? An investment that has flopped? Friends who've let you down? People who have backstabbed you? Bills that you can't pay? What is it? All of these things are causes for a person's sins to be erased. Oh, merciful is Allah. He wants us to go to Jannah, but we are the ones who refuse. And that is why Ibn Mas'ud, he once came to visit the Prophet sallallahu alaihi wasallam when he was fevering, and he said to him, O Messenger of Allah, you're fevering so badly. He said, yes, u'aku kama yu'aku rajulani minkum. The fevers I experience are twice in severity than the average human being. Ibn Mas'ud, he said, is that because Allah will give you twice the reward? He said, yes. And then he spoke about you and I. He said, ما من رجل مسلم أو ما من مسلم يصيبه أذى شوكة فما فوقها إلا كفر الله بها سيئات وحطت عنه خطاياه كما تحط الشجرة ورقها. He said, and likewise, any believer who experiences any type of harm, be it the pricking of a thorn or something worse than that, Allah will eliminate some of his sins because of it and will cause him to shed his sins the same way that a tree sheds its leaves. The hardship you are going through now and the grief that you are covering in your heart, that only Allah knows about it, and you, your sins are automatically being erased. Allah wants Jannah for us. What was the one after it? What was the one after it? Read it out to me. The grave. Or when Allah tests people in their grave, even when you are in your grave and you're experiencing the squeezing of the grave, or the darkness of the grave, the loneliness of the grave, before it is made into a garden of Jannah for the believer, sins are erased because of that suffering. Allah wants you to go to Jannah. What was number nine? We said, when a person experiences the hardships of the Day of Judgment, 50,000 years of worth of standing beneath a sun that is one meal from the top of your head, it is a difficult day for those who have not prepared. Sins are erased. What was number 10? When Allah Almighty chooses to have mercy on that person. Allahu Akbar. Ibn Mas'ud, he said, لَيَغْفِرَنَّ اللَّهُ يَوْمَ الْقِيَامَةِ مَغْفِرَةً لَمْ تَخْطُرْ عَلَىٰ قَلْبِ بَشَرٍ. Allah will forgive people on the Day of Judgment in a way that no human mind could ever imagine. Then Ibn Taymiyyah concluded with the sentence, if you remember, he said, whoever misses out on all of these 10, then he has no one to blame but himself. I conclude by asking this question. Some of you will say, Brother Ali, you have shared with us 10 practical strategies to how we can eliminate sins after I have committed them. You may say to me, hold on, I need something before that. Help me create a firewall between me and sins to begin with. What can I do to prevent myself from committing those sins to begin with? It's too tempting. It's always there at the click of a button. She's always there. He's always there. It's always there. What can I do to limit my susceptibility to falling prey to these sins? Again and again, I share with you one last bit of advice before I leave. And it's just a conversation that took place between two of our predecessors. Ibn Qudama mentions this conversation in his book, At-Tawabin. A man came to one of our predecessors. His name is Abu Ishaq Ibrahim ibn Adham.
And he had a complaint that

I have made and I make, and perhaps many of you are making as well. He said, Ya Abba Ishaq, inni musrifun ala nafsi. Abu Ishaq, I am committing many sins. So present me with an antidote, a remedy that will limit my desire for these sins. What did he say to him? He said, I'm going to share with you five conditions. If you're able to

0: أن تعصي الله عز وجل فلا تأكل شيئا من رزقه. When you disobey Allah Almighty, just make sure that you're not eating any of His provisions. The man said, Subhanallah, how can I not eat from the provisions that belong to Allah whilst all of the rizq, the provisions of life belong to Him? He said, my brother, does it make sense to you to eat from the rizq of Allah, His provisions, and then disobey Him using that provision and the energy He gave you? He said, no, of course not. Please present me the second. He said, the second is the following. إذا أردت أن تعصي الله عز وجل فلا تسكن شيئا من بلاده. If you want to disobey Allah Almighty, just make sure that you don't live on His land. He said, this is more difficult than the first. How can I not live on His land when the east and the west is from His land? He said, brother, does it make sense that you eat from His provisions? You live on His land and you disobey Him. He said, absolutely not. Can you give me the third? He said, إذا أردت أن تعصي الله فانظر موضعا لا يراك فيه فعصيه فيه. When you want to disobey your Lord, at least find a corner on the planet where He can't see you and disobey Him there. He said, how can I do that? وَهُوَ مُطَّلِعٌ عَلَى السَّرَائِرِ whilst He reads my very thoughts. I can't do that. He said, brother, does it make sense to you to eat from the food of Allah and to live in the land of Allah and you know you are under the eye of Allah and then you disobey Allah? He said, absolutely not. Can you give me the fourth? He said, إِذَا جَاءَكَ مَلَكُ الْمَوْتِ لِيَأْخُذَ رُوحَكَ فَقُلْ لَهُ أَخِرْنِي حَتَّى أَتُوبَ إِلَى اللَّهِ تَوْبَةً نَصُوحًا. He said, the fourth is that when the angel of death finally comes to claim your soul, say to him, don't take my soul. Give me just a moment to apologize to Allah. He said, you and I know that He will not accept that from me. He said, فَكَيْفَ تَرْجُ الْخَلَاصِ. So how can you hope for any security? He said, brother, give me the fifth. He said, إِذَا جَاءَتْكَ الزَّبَانِيَةُ لِيَجُرُّوكَ إِلَى النَّارِ فَلَا تَذْهَبْ مَعَهُمْ. He said to him, on the day of judgment, when the gatekeepers of hell come to you from the masses to take you to hell, don't go with them. He said, you know that they will not accept this from me. He said, فَكَيْفَ تَرْجُ النَّجَاءَ. So how can you hope for any safety after this? After this, he said to Abu Ishaq, حَسْبِي, حَسْبِي. Meaning, please, this is enough, this is sufficient. Don't say anymore. أَنَا أَتُوبُ إِلَى اللَّهِ وَأَسْتَغْفِرُ إِلَيْهِ. I have turned to Allah in repentance and I have apologized to Him once and for all. And he remained close to Ibrahim ibn Adham, worshipping Allah Almighty until death separated between them. Brothers and sisters, for those of you who wish to turn a new leaf with their Lord, subhanahu wa ta'ala, the path is clear. And more importantly, the opportunity is still there. We ask Allah subhanahu wa ta'ala to forgive our sins. We ask Allah subhanahu wa ta'ala to transform all of those sins into hasanat. We ask Allah subhanahu wa ta'ala to give al-firdaus al-a'la to us and our siblings and our children, to our mothers and our fathers and our teachers, and all of those people who have a right upon us, and all of those who are participating in it. Walhamdulillahi rabbil alamin.
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2: Bismillahi r-Rahmani r-Rahim. Alhamdulillahi Rabbil Alameen. 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What we're covering is a very famous book, which is by Ibn al-Qayyim al-Jawziyyah. It's a very famous book by Ibn al-Qayyim al-Jawziyyah. It's called Hadi al-Arwah ila Bilad al-Afrah. What that means is spurring the souls towards the abode of joys in the hereafter. It's a very long book which Ibn al-Qayyim wrote, and it's entirely about Jannah. Everything about Jannah. How many doors, the keys, what it looks like, everything is about Jannah. So we started this series covering this book a few weeks ago in Walthamstow. So we've been doing it until yesterday, and we're gonna, inshallah, for the next 2 days, we'll also cover the next sections here. They're also being recorded, so they'll be online on zamzamacademy.com anyway. The reason why this is very important is that when you're looking to buy a house, then you do research. You don't just go and buy a house. you do research. If you're looking to rent somewhere,

you do research. What is the close by masjid? How many rooms is this house? How is this area? What are the facilities that are available? What it cost? You get more detail. Sometimes you look at an area and then you find out some of the virtues about that area, and then after that you get more interested about that area. Before, now everybody knows, every Muslim knows that because you have the kalima la ilaha illallah, you will be going to Jannah and paradise. However, have you ever done any review? You know, I mean, go to Zoopla, you know, to these websites, these, you know, Rightmove and all of these places. I mean, you're supposed to be going to Jannah, so have you ever gone and studied and done any reviews about Jannah, about paradise? Which Jannah do I want? That's why it's very important to understand this. Don't make it like, you know, a person who's in India, Pakistan or Bangladesh and he just wants to come to England. I just want to go to London. Where do you want to go in London? Oh, just London, khalas. I don't care where in London, I just want to go London. This is the big deal, London bus. You have to know where you are in London, right? Likewise in Jannah, which Jannah do we want to go to? What are we doing to get there? Now if you want to know, you want to live in this area, it costs 400,000, this area costs 500,000, this area costs 1,000,000. Well, if you want to move to that area, you're going to have to do some work accordingly so that you make the money to go there. Likewise with paradise, it's the same thing. Today the section that we're going to be looking at is how many gardens. Jannah means garden. How many gardens will each, how many paradise will each person be given? And what does it look like? It says that Jannah, the word Jannah itself, it means a garden or an orchard which has many, many natural trees and beauty within it. It includes within it many different orchards. It includes within its palaces and everything that Allah subhanahu wa ta'ala has kept in store for the believer. Imam Bukhari has related in his Sahih from Anas ibn Malik radiyallahu anhu that Ummur Rabi bintul Bara came to the Prophet sallallahu alayhi wa sallam and she said, O Prophet of Allah, will you tell me about Haritha? Her son's name was Haritha, and Haritha was martyred. So she wanted to know where Haritha was, what's going to happen to him. So she came to the Prophet sallallahu alaihi wasallam. See, he was martyred during the Battle of Badr. A stray arrow hit him. So she came to the Prophet sallallahu alaihi wasallam and she said that if he is in Jannah, then I'll be patient. I don't have a problem then. I'll be patient. I won't cry. If he is not in Jannah and he's somewhere else, then I will cry fully. I will fully pour my tears out. He said, Ya Umma Haritha, O mother of Haritha, he is in number of different gardens within the Jannah, number of different orchards within the Jannah. And your, no, he says that there are many, many gardens within the Jannah. Every Jannah has many, many different orchards and gardens. And your son has attained Al-Firdaus, Al-A'la, which is the highest Jannah. Your son has got to Al-Firdaus, Al-A'la. There's another hadith that's related both by Bukhari and Muslim. Rasulullah sallallahu alayhi wa sallam said, Abu Musa al-Ash'ari radiallahu anhu relates this. The Prophet sallallahu alayhi wa sallam said, Jannatani min dhahabin aniyatuhuma wa hulyatuhuma wa ma fihima. There will be two paradises that will be of all of gold, everything inside it, all the instruments, implements, all of its adornments, and everything inside will be made of gold. And then he said, wa jannatani min fiddatin, another two paradises, another two that will be of silver. Everything inside, all of its instruments and everything inside, adornments, everything will be of silver. وَمَا بَيْنَ الْقَوْمِ وَبَيْنَ أَنْ يَنْظُرُوا إِلَىٰ رَبِّهِمْ إِلَّا رِدَاءُ الْكِبْرِيَاءِ عَلَىٰ وَجْهِهِ فِي جَنَّةِ عَدْنٍ. And the only thing that will be left between a person who is in Jannatu Adn and Allah subhanahu wa ta'ala will be the veil of majesty on the countenance of Allah subhanahu wa ta'ala. That's how close they will be to Allah subhanahu wa ta'ala. That's why Allah says,
In Surah Al-Rahman, وَلِمَنْ خَافَ مَقَامَ رَبِّهِ

جنتان. Those who are fearful of the position of their Lord, for them are two paradises. There are two paradises. Then Allah subhanahu wa ta'ala says, after a few verses, وَمِن دُونِهِمَا جَنَّتَان. And there are yet, aside from those, there are another two paradises. So he speaks about two, then he speaks about another two. That means there's four. Now, what does that mean? What does it mean that the other two are separate from the first? Does it mean they're superior to the first, or does it mean that they are lesser than the first two? Two are higher level and two are slightly lower level. What proves that they are both different in quality is that Allah subhanahu wa ta'ala says about the first two, he says, Dhawata afnan. Dhawata afnan. Afnan, what it means, there are two opinions. It says afnan is the plural of fanan, which means al-ghusn. Basically, or it's the plural of fannun, which means a type. It will be dhawata afnan. They are full of various different types of bounties. These first two paradise, they have numerous different types of gifts and bounties and adornments and everything inside. Fruits and flowers and everything is of various different types. Afnan, plural. Fihima aynani tajriyan. There are two rivers in there which are flowing, constantly flowing. In with regards to the other two paradise, Allah subhanahu wa ta'ala said, Fihima aynani naddakhatan. Naddakhatan means gushing. There's a difference between flowing and gushing. Flowing means a softer kind of flow. Gushing, it's gushing out like a fawara, like a fountain. And clearly the flowing is superior than the gushing because it's much more smooth and streamlined. Number three, it says, Fihima min kulli fakihatin zawjan. For the first two, it says that for every fruit, there will be two pairs. There will be a pair of every type of fruit. What does it mean? The second one, for the second paradise, it says, Fihima fakihatun wa nakhlun wa rumman. There will be fruits there, and there will also be palms, and there will also be pomegranates. But for the first one, it says there will be a pair of all different types of fruits, two of every type of fruit. So clearly that is superior to the second one, because the second one will have some fruits, have some pomegranates and some palms. But the first one will have every type of fruit, these and every type of fruit, and two types of every type of fruit. What does that mean? What does it mean, a pair of every type of fruit? What does it mean, like double of every type of fruit? Some say it means there'll be dry fruit and there'll be fresh fruit. That's what some say, the dry version or a fresh version. Others say, no, that doesn't sound right. It says that it most likely, Ibn al-Qayyim says, there's one which is like a tangy, sour version. The other one which is more of a sweeter version. So for every fruit, you'll have different types. Because you know, like you look at a mango. Some people, they like their mangoes to be sour when they make them into achar and they eat them just like that. And others, they like it sweet. So you have both different types of fruits. Or one will be, the colors will be different. Each fruit will come in various different types of colors. It's just to show various different types so that you don't get bored by anything. Every time you pick a fruit, it will be different. Number four, the first paradise, the first two, it says, مُتَّكِئِينَ عَلَىٰ فُرُشٍ بَطَائِنُهَا مِنْ إِسْتَبْرَقٍ. They will be reclining on couches. Bata'inuha, its lining is made out of brocade. Allah subhanahu wa ta'ala just speaks about the lining of it. Bata'in, the button, the inside of it. You know, like here right now, this chair that we see, we can only see the outside. It's made in this leather or faux leather, whatever it is. What Allah subhanahu wa ta'ala is saying is that it's inside lining, which you can't even see. That's made of brocade. So imagine what the outside is going to be looking like. This is just Allah's way of saying in a very short, small way, what
the external is going to be like. If the internal is like this, can you imagine the outside? Like if I take this jacket right now and I show you the outside and I say the lining is this special lining, then obviously outside is going to be even more, better. That's what he says. They will be reclining on couches whose lining will be made of silken brocade. That is for the first paradise, the first two. For the others, it just says, مُتَّكِئِينَ عَلَىٰ رَفْرَفٍ خُضْرٍ وَعَبْقَرِيٍ حِسَانٍ. It doesn't speak about the lining. It just says that they will be reclining on green couches. وَعَبْقَرِيٍ حِسَانٍ. That will be also be beautiful, beautiful brocade and silk as well. But it's not speaking about it with the same kind of detail. Number five, وَجَنَى الْجَنَّتَيْنِ دَانٍ. All the fruits and everything in there will be very close and very easy to attain. That wasn't mentioned in the second one. Number six, it mentions for the first two paradise, it says, فِيهِنَّ قَاصِرَاتُ الطَّرْفِ. There will be maidens in there, the wives, that will be guarding their own gazes. They will be so chaste and guarding their own gazes. That's what it's mentioned about the first two. In the second paradises, it mentions حُورٌ مَقْصُورَاتٌ فِي الْخِيَامِ. These will be these fair maidens that will be restricted to their tents, their places of staying. Which means that they will be placed in a special place that are guarded. Whereas the first two, they don't need to be guarded. They guard themselves. So that's the difference between the superiority of the first paradise to the second paradise. And then there's other things. It says, كَأَنَّهُنَّ الْيَاقُوتُ وَالْمَرْجَانِ. They are like precious stones, rubies and emeralds. That is what these maidens will be like. Nothing was mentioned in the second one. هَلْ جَزَاءُ الْإِحْسَانِ إِلَّا الْإِحْسَانِ. That's mentioned about the first one. Can the reward for doing good be anything but this great favor? That's what it's mentioned about the first paradise as well, that this will be the complete kind of reward that will be given in these kind of paradises. You see, when people who fear Allah subhanahu wa ta'ala and who have taqwa, who will enter Jannah, are of two types. That's why these paradises are made for different types of people. The first two paradises that we are speaking about are for people who are the muqarrabeen, the ones who are very close to Allah subhanahu wa ta'ala. They have tried harder. They have woken up in the middle of the night. They have abstained from haram. They have done all the things that are required to bring a person close to Allah. They were constantly in salat and praying to Allah. These are the muqarrabeen. Then the second category, as mentioned in the Quran, is the ashabul yameen, the general people who will be going towards the right side of to Jannah. Because you have the ashabul shimal, which means the people of the left side that will be going to hellfire. The ashabul yameen, and I don't mean you guys, by the way. Because that side is the superior side in a masjid. That's where the mercy comes down to the right side first. I'm just sitting the wrong way here. Right? So, I wasn't pointing at anybody. In the Quran, you have ashabul yameen and ashabul shimal. The people of the right, they go to Jannah. People of the left, they go to hellfire. However, there's a special group called the muqarrabeen. As-sabiqoon al-awwaloon. They are the elect, special elite. It says that because within the people who believe, there are also different types. The very close ones to Allah subhanahu wa ta'ala, the elite ones, they will get the first types of Jannah. And the other ones, they'll get the second type of Jannah. It's still a good Jannah. But the first one, subhanallah, those are the special paradise. It means that everybody who gets a Jannah will be given two. Everybody who gets a Jannah will have two. You know, like here you have a summer place and a winter place. Not in London, of course, it's too expensive, but you know what I mean. Right? You have two homes. Now, in Jannah, it's like that as well. You'll have two places. There's not going to be any winter in Jannah, but you'll have two. You can just go and move there, you come here. And this has been proven because there's a hadith of Rasulullah sallallahu alayhi wa sallam, which Tha'labi has related in his tafsir, which says, Huma bustanani fi riyadil jannah. They will be given two gardens, two orchards, each person. Why? One is for doing good deeds.
The other one is a reward for abstaining from haram deeds. One is a reward for abstaining from haram deeds. One is a reward for doing good deeds. Now, the next section is about a special Jannah that Allah subhanahu wa ta'ala has created with His own hand.

most things in the world, in the universe, have been created by Allah subhanahu wa ta'ala saying, kun, be, and it is. There are certain things though which Allah subhanahu wa ta'ala created himself, not just by saying kun. This is what's mentioned in a hadith. Allah subhanahu wa ta'ala, when he has made this paradise, he has obviously made a very special section in paradise for himself. And he has made it special by placing it close to his arsh, his throne. He has also planted everything in there with his own hands. وَغَرَسَهَا بِيَدِهِ He planted everything in there with his hands. فَهِيَ سَيِّدَةُ الْجِنَانِ It is the most elite of all paradises. And Allah subhanahu wa ta'ala will then choose a very special group of people, special group of elite people to stay in there, who will be the most superior of people. Because Allah subhanahu wa ta'ala always chooses the elite and the best. Among the angels, he has chosen Jibreel alayhi salam. Among the entire humanity, he has chosen Muhammad sallallahu alayhi wa sallam. When it comes to all of the heavens, he's chosen the highest one. That's why he's put Ibrahim alayhi salam there. When he chose a place in the world, he chose Makkah Mukarramah. When he chose the months, he chose Ashhurul Hurum. When he chose nights, he chose Laylatul Qadr. When he chose the day, he chose Yawmul Jumu'ah. When he chose a part of the night, he chose the middle of the night. And so on and so forth. يَخْلُقُ مَا يَشَاءُ وَيَخْتَارُ Allah creates whatever he wishes and then chooses what he wishes. Imam Tabarani has related a hadith from Fudala ibn Ubayd from Abu Darda radiallahu anhu. Rasulullah sallallahu alayhi wa sallam said that Allah descends when there are 3 hours left of the night, he descends. Or 3 moments or 3 periods of the night that remain. You can split the night however you like. When there are, once you've split it into these separate periods, he descends on the third to last period that is left from the night. Allah subhanahu wa ta'ala then looks at that time into the book of deeds in Al-Lawh al-Mahfuz. Nobody else can look into it but him. And he makes certain changes. يَمْحُ اللَّهُ مَا يَشَاءُ وَيُثْبِتُ He changes something, he erases something, and other things he keeps the way they are. Then after that, in the second hour, the 2 hours before, he looks at Jannatu Adn, which is the abode of the people who will be staying in there. And in that abode, Jannatu Adn, these are the Jannatu Adn, they are very close to the Arsh. The only people that will be in there will be the Anbiya, the Shuhada, and the Siddiqeen. The Prophets, the Martyrs, and the very, very truthful ones. Who were truthful in everything that they did. Their actions were true. They weren't just truthful with their tongue, but they were true in their deeds. In there is something that nobody has ever seen. In there are things which nobody has ever seen. Neither has it occurred to any heart as to what will be in there. Then in the last portion of the night, he makes an announcement. Allah subhanahu wa ta'ala makes an announcement. Ala mustaghfirin yastaghfiruni fa'aghfir lah. Is there anybody to seek forgiveness from me and I will forgive him? Is there anybody to question me, ask me for something and I will give it to him? Ala da'in. Is there anybody to make dua?

There's another hadith that is related also by Darimi. Rasulullah sallallahu alayhi wasallam said that Allah created three things with his hands. There are three things in all of creation that Allah subhanahu wa ta'ala created with his hands, not just by saying be. خَلَقَ آدَم بِيَدِهِ. He created Adam with his hands. He wrote the Torah with his hands, the Old Testament. وَغَرَسَ الْفِرْدَوْسَ بِيَدِهِ. And he planted the Firdaus with his own hands. Why do you say planted? Because paradise is essentially a garden, a lush green garden. And that's why it's called Jannah. The word Jannah means to hide something. There's so much greenery down there that it hides the ground. It is just lush, absolute green. That's better than living in concrete, isn't it? We're so safe as well. Salam, it's completely safe. And the weather is perfect all the time. You can sleep under the stars. You can sleep in the gardens. That's essentially how beautiful, absolutely beautiful, whatever you want. Darimi has another narration from Abdullah ibn Umar radiallahu anhu that Allah subhanahu wa ta'ala created four things he mentions here with his hands. One is the arsh, one is the qalam, the pen. Then Jannatu Adn, he created that, which is Jannatul Firdaus, and Adam alayhi salam. Then after that he said for everything else, be, and it was. So some hadith mentioned he created four things with his hand. Some say he created three things with his hand. It's possible that once the Prophet ﷺ mentioned this, another time he added some more things. There's another hadith related from Ibn Atiyah that Allah created Jannatul Firdaus with his hands. He opens it every Yawm al-Khamis. What day is Yawm al-Khamis? Every Thursday. Today. Today is a Thursday. He opens it every Thursday. And he says, he's already created it. It's already created beautiful. But every Thursday he opens it and he says to it, Izdadi tayyiban li awliya'i. Izdadi husnan li awliya'i. Increase in your excellence for my friends. Increase in your beauty for my friends. So every Thursday he tells it to become even more enhanced. I mean, can you imagine that Allah created something beautiful to start with? Then every Thursday he's been telling it to become even more beautiful. Now imagine what that's going to be. I mean, it's something you can't even think about. Because when we go to create something, you create it beautiful. Then after that, you know, to get it even more beautiful, you have to really work hard. But Allah subhanahu wa ta'ala just has to say, be even more beautiful. There's another hadith related by Hakim. That Allah subhanahu wa ta'ala, he has planted the Jannat of Adn with his hands. When it was completed, it was then shut. He opens it, it says that he opens it every suhoor time. And this could refer to every Thursday suhoor time or suhoor time in general. Allah looks at it and then he says, قَدْ أَفْلَحَ الْمُؤْمِنُونَ. The believers, they are truly successful. The believers, they are truly successful. That this is what they're going to get. Another hadith, which is related from Imam Bayhaqi, from Abu Sa'id al-Khudri radiallahu anhu, Rasulullah sallallahu alayhi wa sallam said, إِنَّ اللَّهَ أَحَاطَ حَائِطَ الْجَنَّةِ لَبِنَةً مِّنْ ذَهَبْ وَلَبِنَةً مِّنْ فِضَّةِ. Allah subhanahu wa ta'ala has surrounded the gardens with a wall made of one brick of gold and one brick of silver. So imagine if you're just outside wall, which is generally made of some kind of rough stone. It's not made of the best of stones. You know, you leave that for the inside of the house. If the wall around, the boundary wall, is made of one brick of gold, one brick of silver, and وَغَرَسَ غَرْسَهَا بِيَدِهِ, he planted that entire garden. Then he said to it, تَكَلَّمِي, speak. What do you want? So it's a smart garden. And the garden said, قَدْ أَفْلَحَ الْمُؤْمِنُونَ. Verily the believers are truly successful. فَقَالَ تُوبَى لَكَ مَنْزِلَ الْمُلُوكِ. Glad tidings for you. You are the abode of kings. Every believer will be a king in the hereafter, living like a king, more than the king of this world. Ibn Abi Dunya has related from Anas radiallahu anhu, Rasulullah sallallahu alayhi wa sallam said that Allah created Jannatu Adn with his hands.

0: one brick of white pearl, large white pearls. 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Imagine the smell, imagine the beauty, imagine the light, imagine the reflection. It's just going to be absolutely out of this world. Then Allah subhanahu wa ta'ala said, speak. What do you want to say? And it said, this garden said, قَدْ أَفْلَحَ الْمُؤْمِنُونَ, the believers are truly successful. And then Allah subhanahu wa ta'ala then said something. 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He said, فَوَعِزَّتِي وَعِزَّتِي وَجَلَالِي, by my might, by my majesty, لَا يُجَاوِرُنِي فِيكِ بَخِيلٌ, none in you, I will not have any neighbor who is a miser, who is stingy. I will not have a stingy person as my neighbor to settle in you. Stingy people will not get this Jannah. Then the Prophet ﷺ recited the ayah, وَمَنْ يُوقَ شُحَّ نَفْسِهِ فَأُولَٰئِكَ هُمُ الْمُفْلِحُونَ. Those people who have been protected from the extreme greed of themselves, these are the people who will be successful. That's why people who cannot spend in the path of Allah, who cannot spend on others, who find it very difficult, they should be aware of this, should open up their hearts by giving in the path of Allah. A hadith that's related by Imam Muslim in his Sahih from Mughira ibn Shu'bah radiallahu anhu. Rasulullah sallallahu alayhi wa sallam said, Musa alayhi salam asked his Lord, مَا أَدْنَا أَهْلِ الْجَنَّةِ مَنْزِلَةً, who is the lowest person in paradise? Who will be the lowest in paradise? So the response he got was, رَجُلٌ, a person who will come after everybody has entered Jannah and taken their place. He is the last one, absolute last one. And then it will be said to him, you can enter Jannah. He will say, رَبِّ كَيْفَ وَقَدْ نَزَلَ النَّاسُ مَنَازِلَهُمْ, how am I going to enter? Everybody's taken their places. There's no places basically. وَأَخَذُوا أَخَذَاتِهِمْ, they've also taken everything that they're supposed to take. So it will be said to him, are you happy? Would you be satisfied that you get the same as a king of the world? If you get the same as any king of the world, would you be satisfied with that much? And of course he's going to be satisfied. He's going to say, رَضِيتُ رَبْ, of course I'm happy. Then it will be said to him, you have that much. وَمِثْلُهُ وَمِثْلُهُ وَمِثْلُهُ وَمِثْلُهُ, you have that much, then the like of that, then the like of that, then the like of that, and then the like of that. That's like compound. Now if we say one palace is 10,000 square meters, and then you times that by two, you get 20,000. Then you times that by two, you get 40,000. Then you times that by two, you get 80,000. Then you times that by two, and you get 160,000. That's what he, فَقَالَ فِي الْخَامِسَةِ, he said the fifth time, he said, I'm happy, Ya Lord, I'm happy, I'm happy. Then, that's the lowest person. Then Musa alayhi salam asked him, what about the highest person? فَأَعْلَاهُمْ مَنْزِلَةً, what does he get? He says, oh, those people, أُولَٰئِكَ الَّذِينَ أَرَدْتُ غَرَسْتُ كَرَامَتَهُمْ بِيَدِي, those are the people I'm waiting for. 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Now you see the first one, the lowest person, that one you can get an idea. It's difficult, but you can get an idea. Take the palace of a king, times it by two, times it by two, times it by two, times it by two, times it by two, and you get some idea, right? You get some idea. You have a reference point to begin from and just keep doubling it. But the people who are the highest level, you can't even think about those. It's something that you've never seen anything before. Okay, that's where we end today. Tomorrow the discussion is about the doormen of Jannah and the people, the guards of Jannah. Inshallah, we will look at them tomorrow. May Allah subhanahu wa ta'ala grant. We'll make a short dua. 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Oh Allah, we are your sinful servants. Oh Allah, we are these sinful souls. We ask you for forgiveness. Oh Allah, we ask you for your mercy. Oh Allah, we ask you for your blessing during this month. Oh Allah, don't let a single day of this month pass by without us being blessed. Oh Allah, we are sitting in the masjid today after this Asr prayer waiting for your Maghrib. Oh Allah, we ask that you bless us. You forgive us our sins. Oh Allah, grant us Jannatul Firdaus. Oh Allah, these are sinful mouths, sinful tongues asking for this great place. Oh Allah, we know our actions are not worthy of Jannatul Firdaus. But oh Allah, we know that your mercy is greater than all sins, is greater than all bad deeds. Oh Allah, we ask you that you grant us Jannatul Firdaus to us and our families. Oh Allah, you make us worthy of Jannatul Firdaus. You make us do the worship of the people who will enter Jannatul Firdaus, and you make that easy for us. Oh Allah, make your obedience blessed. Oh Allah, make your obedience beloved in our heart. Make your disobedience hated in our heart. Oh Allah, only you can we ask. Oh Allah, we can't ask anybody else. Oh Allah, these days are passing in this glorious month of Ramadan. Oh Allah, we want to bask in the blessings of this month. We want to be drenched in the mercies of this month. Oh Allah, we ask that you infuse us. Oh Allah, and you allow us to continue even after the month of Ramadan. Oh Allah, send your abundant blessings on Muhammad sallallahu alayhi wa sallam. And do not let any of us here turn away without being forgiven today. Oh Allah, we ask you for strength. We ask you for worship. We ask you for your love, and we ask you for the love of those who love you. Subhana rabbika rabbil izzati amma yasifuna wa salamun alal mursaleen walhamdulillah.
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3: Dear brothers and sisters, one of the wisdoms of us witnessing the darkness of injustice and oppression in this world is so that we manifest the exact opposite of those things in our personal lives. It's not just that we see the cruelty and reject it. It's that we see it and we examine ourselves and make sure that we don't have any traces of it. And much of what we are witnessing right now in the atrocities committed by Israel and the United States against our brothers and sisters in Gaza is the ugliest of spiritual diseases manifesting at a global level. And while we watch and watch and watch as the same courts, as the same international bodies that were set up by the powers that are meant to hold them accountable always let us down at least a little bit, we remind ourselves of a day of judgment, we remind ourselves of a hereafter, we remind ourselves that there is a time in which justice is served. But at the same time, we hope that just as we wish to see our brothers and sisters in Palestine and the oppressed brothers and sisters around the world get justice, that Allah does not find us guilty of any oppression on the day of judgment ourselves. Be the servant of Allah that is mazlum, do not be the one that is zalim, be the one that is maqtul, do not be the one that is qatil, be the one that is oppressed, not oppressing, the one that is killed, not killing. This is fundamental to the teachings of our beloved Prophet sallallahu alaihi wasallam. Now, one of the things that happens when you start to read through the Quran is that every time Allah subhanahu wa ta'ala mentions the ugliness of a sin, He also mentions the way that the believers manifest another quality. So when Allah subhanahu wa ta'ala condemns financial corruption, riba, usury, and interest, and stealing, and all of those things, Allah subhanahu wa ta'ala mentions the believers, لِلزَّكَاتِ فَاعِلُونَ, those who purify their wealth, and they purify themselves by spending of their wealth in ways that are noble, and make sure that they always earn in ways that are noble. When Allah subhanahu wa ta'ala condemns a zina, when He condemns adultery, Allah subhanahu wa ta'ala praises, وَالَّذِينَ هُمْ لِفُرُوجِهِمْ حَافِظُونَ, those who guard their chastity. So there is always a beautiful counterpart to an ugly spiritual disease that Allah speaks about that can manifest both at the individual level and at the community level. And I wanted to speak about today what is, in my opinion, and Allah knows best, probably the most underestimated of the major sins, of the kaba'ir. Now, there's a toss-up here, whether it's between the sin that I'm going to speak about or a riba, usury and interest. Why? Because there are major sins that are very obvious, murder and adultery and all of these things, drinking alcohol, these are things that are very obvious to us, right? And they're not as normalized within Muslim communities as some of the other things, especially when it comes to financial transactions that are becoming more and more digital. It's a lot easier to transgress in that regard, and it's definitely something that we should be careful with. But subhanAllah, this hadith always gives me pause because of the way that the Prophet sallallahu alaihi wasallam said what he said. And it's a hadith by the companion Abu Bakr radiallahu ta'ala anhu, not Abu Bakr as-Siddiq radiallahu anhu, but another companion who is less known. And it's an authentic hadith where he says that the Prophet sallallahu alaihi wasallam said, "Ala adullukum, shall I not show you akbarul kaba'ir, ala akbarul kaba'ir, what the worst of major sins is? Shall I not tell you what the worst of major sins is?" And the Prophet sallallahu alaihi wasallam was always teaching. He said this alayhi salatu wasalam while he was reclining. So he's talking to his companions and teaching them even while he's reclining. And he says, "Shall I not tell you what the worst of major sins is?" And the companions say, "Bala ya Rasulullah, yes, O Messenger of Allah." So he said, sallallahu alayhi wasalam, "Al-ishraku billah." First and foremost, ash-shirk. Then he said, sallallahu alayhi wasalam, "Wa uququl walidain." And to disobey your parents, to harm your parents, to violate the right of Allah upon you, then to violate the right of your parents upon you. Then he said, sallallahu alayhi wasallam, "Wa shahadatu zur," and to bear false testimony. "Wa shahadatu zur," and to bear false testimony. "Wa shahadatu zur," and to bear false testimony. He said it three times, sallallahu alayhi wasallam, while he was in that position, in that posture. Now, if you hear those things, the one that seems the least scary is false testimony. What does it mean to bear false testimony? I never went to court, hopefully never went to court and, you know, bore false testimony. What does that even mean? But the Prophet ﷺ saying that three times in and of itself should catch your attention. And then Abu Bakr radiallahu ta'ala anhu says, "Kana muttakiyan alayhi salatu wasalam fajalas." He was reclined and then he sat up sallallahu alayhi wasalam. And he said, "Ala wa qawl az-zur, ala wa shahadatu az-zur, ala wa qawl az-zur, ala wa shahadatu az-zur." He kept on repeating it until we got it. Beware of bearing false witness. Beware of false testimony. To the point that Abu Bakr says, "Qulna laytahu sakat alayhi salatu wasalam." We wish that he would stop sallallahu alayhi wasalam. Not because we don't like hearing him and not because we're not heeding the warning, but it's like he's tiring himself alayhi salatu wasalam, trying to impress upon us. Ala wa qawl az-zur. Be careful with bearing false witness. Be careful with bearing false witness. What is false witness and how do we see it manifesting both at the political level, in the global arena, as well as in our personal lives? Now the opposite is Allah Azza wa Jal says, وَالَّذِينَ هُمْ بِشَهَادَاتِهِمْ قَائِمُونَ. It's beautiful. Those who are upright with their testimony. They are upright. You don't fear that they will ever lie, no matter how consequential the truth is. And there's a connection here, that the believers live the truth no matter what the consequences are, both in terms of tawheed and abiding by the way of Allah subhanahu wa ta'ala and believing in God no matter what persecution comes with that. To say la ilaha illallah no matter what persecution comes with that. To abide by your principles no matter how far the society around you has drifted from those principles. To stay upon your way no matter how strange that makes you. So you are not afraid of the consequences of truth. Why do people lie sometimes? Because they're afraid of the consequences of telling the truth. There is a clear benefit to lying. So Allah Azza wa Jalla situates this within the resume of a believer. وَالَّذِينَ هُمْ بِشَهَادَاتِهِمْ قَائِمُونَ. They will never lie in their testimony, not to benefit someone else or to benefit themselves, because they fear the consequences of that lie on the Day of Judgment far more than they fear the consequences of that truth here. They will stick to it. They are upright. They can be trusted. The names of our Prophet sallallahu alaihi wasallam before Islam, As-Sadiqul Amin, the honest and trustworthy one. You knew Muhammad sallallahu alaihi wasallam for 40 years. The Prophet Muhammad sallallahu alaihi wasallam never told a lie, never cheated anyone, never twisted anything, never did anything that could compromise his credibility, was a man of principle before he was declared a man of prophethood. And everyone knew it in society. وَالَّذِينَ هُمْ بِشَهَادَاتِهِمْ قَائِمُونَ. We're a people who are to be upright in our testimony. Now Allah subhanahu wa ta'ala describes ibadur rahman, the servants of the most merciful, and we can build on it inshaAllah ta'ala, and why the Prophet sallallahu alayhi wa sallam is impressing this upon us so much, and what the applications of that are today. Allah subhanahu wa ta'ala says, وَالَّذِينَ لَا يَشْهَدُونَ الزُّورِ. A people who do not bear false testimony, do not witness false testimony. وَإِذَا مَرُّوا بِاللَّغْوِ مَرُّوا كِرَامًا. And when they come across vain speech, idle speech, they proceed with dignity. They leave with their honor intact. when they come across people who have departed from that honor, if they come across them talking. And subhanAllah, the way that the scholars describe the second part of this verse is profound. Sometimes a gathering takes a wrong turn. You didn't intend it to take that turn. You're sitting with people and then all of a sudden, the gossip starts. All of a sudden, did you hear what so-and-so said? Did you hear what so-and-so did? All of a sudden, the gossip starts. All of a sudden, it takes a certain turn. And you did not anticipate that. وَإِذَا مَرُّوا بِاللَّغْوِ مَرُّوا كِرَامًا. You get out of that gathering and you spare yourself. You preserve your honor and you preserve the honor of the one that's being spoken about. I'm not interested in the decrease of that person's honor or in my own honor by debasing myself, by being a part of a gathering where people start to slander and people start to diminish other people. Not going to do it. And it's important because Allah never talks about a spiritual disease in isolation. Just like in Surah Al-Hujurat, Allah subhanahu wa ta'ala builds up to the crime of backbiting. Right? Allah subhanahu wa ta'ala starts off with what? لَا يَسْخَرْ قَوْمٌ مِّنْ قَوْمٍ عَسَىٰ يَكُونُوا خَيْرًا مِّنْهُمْ وَلَا نِسَاءٌ مِّنْ نِسَاءٍ عَسَىٰ يَكُنَّ خَيْرًا مِّنْهُمْ. Look, first and foremost, don't think you're better than anybody else. You're not better than anybody else. Don't start to put people down and mock people, even in front of them. Don't think you're better than anyone else. وَلَا تَجَسَّسُوا وَلَا يَغْتَبْ بَعْضُكُمْ بَعْضًا. And do not, Allah subhanahu wa ta'ala says, اجتنبوا كثيرا من الظن إن بعض الظن إثم. Don't make assumptions about people. If you start to make assumptions about people, if you start to spy or you let your suspicions take you to the next level, let me check up and see what's going on with this person, you're going to go to the next level, right? It's not in isolation. And then you'll start to spy and then you'll start to search for their faults. And then at that point, it's only natural that the next step is وَلَا يَغْتَبْ بَعْضُكُمْ بَعْضًا. You're going to end up in a situation where you are consuming the flesh of your brother or your sister. It didn't happen like that. In this situation, Allah subhanahu wa ta'ala also situates false testimony with people who spare themselves, of gatherings or groups where they're going to diminish their own honor by being a part of those groups. So back in the day, that meant passing by a gathering or a gathering taking a wrong turn. Now it's your WhatsApp group. Now it's your social media. You know, your algorithm tailors to you. So if you're only seeing nasty people, it's not a very good sign about where you've taken yourself to. If everyone on your feed talks a certain way, right, or interacts in a certain way, then that means that the shaitanic algorithm has figured you out. That's what speaks to your inside. That's what speaks to you like that stuff. Right, so let me feed you more of what you like. And so you continue to diminish your own honor while taking from the honor of someone else. So similarly, to Surah Al-Hujurat, here Allah subhanahu wa ta'ala situates false testimony in that. Shahadat al-Zur. وَالَّذِينَ لَا يَشْهَدُونَ الزُّور وَإِذَا مَرُّوا بِاللَّغْوِ مَرُّوا كِرَامًا. Now, why is it that the Prophet sallallahu alaihi wasallam spoke about this the way that he did? And why is it that Allah subhanahu wa ta'ala places this sin alongside a shirk? فَاجْتَنِبُوا الرِّجْسَ مِنَ الْأَوْثَانِ وَاجْتَنِبُوا قَوْلَ الزُّورِ. Allah subhanahu wa ta'ala says, leave off the worship of idols and leave off قَوْلَ الزُّورِ. Leave off that false testimony. Because the scholars say that false testimony is usually of another degree of severity. And this is where I want you to pay attention. Your lies have consequences on people's lives. Your lies have consequences on people's lives. Once you share something, you own it. Once you retweet, you own it. Once you forward, you own it. And if that is not true, if there is a lie in there and it has a consequence to someone else's life, unfortunately, that's shahadat al-zur. That is false testimony. And so the scholars say that false testimony is a lie that brings about an oppression. And there is no greater oppression than shirk. It's the lie that's told that an oppression is built upon. A dhulm is then built upon. And there is no greater oppression than shirk. Now what does this mean in the global scene? And what's an example of qawl al-zur? Your president who is trying to solicit your vote today, who's hoping that you will forget. Your president who looked into the camera and said, I saw 40 beheaded Israeli babies with my own two eyes. Seemingly with tears in his eyes. lied to the American public, lied to the world, bore false testimony, and said he saw something that he didn't. And then his White House spokesperson walks it back afterwards with a statement that no one reads. But what was the consequence of that lie? A president who sees 40 beheaded Israeli babies, but not the 10,000 beheaded Palestinian babies with his bombs. What was the consequence of that lie? We ended up with a beheaded, almost beheaded, six-year-old boy in Chicago, stabbed 26 times, partly due to that false testimony, right? You put out a lie that has consequences. The consequences of that lie can never be walked back. That is shahadat uzur. That is exactly what false testimony is, to see it in its most evil manifestation. Every accusation against the Palestinian people, as we say, is an Israeli confession. Everything that they say that we've done, they have done to us 100 times worse. Proven, documented. But the thing is that once the lie is told, the lie is then sold to the public, and then unfortunately, lives are taken as a result of that. How many lives are taken as a result of false testimony? How many lives are taken as a result of those lies? Because you can't take it back, especially in this world when you speak it, and it already travels around the world. And then your president wants to come to your community and make sure that you're still going to vote in him and vote for him in November. I hope you send him the right message, inshallah ta'ala, as a community, and let him know that his false testimony was witnessed by the rest of us. We saw it, we felt it, and we see the impact of global lies on global lives, especially the lives of the people of Gaza. Now for us, what happens when I pass something on? What happens when I pass something on carelessly that involves someone else's life and I have not done my due diligence to verify it as truth, and then it has a consequence on that person's life? Even if you were not in front of a judge and standing in a courtroom, you better believe that you will one day stand in front of the judge in a great courtroom, the court of Allah subhanahu wa ta'ala, and He Himself will be the judge. And you will not be able to say, well, it looked like it was real, or everyone else was saying it. Careful, dear brothers and sisters. Ala wa qawl az-zur, ala wa shahadat az-zur. Imagine the Prophet ﷺ, innama ana lakum bi manzilati al-walid wa allimukum. I am to you like a father, I teach you. Imagine the Prophet ﷺ in front of you and saying, ala wa qawl az-zur. Be careful with bearing false witness. Be careful with passing on a lie that can have a consequence on someone else's life. Be careful with your recklessness. Be upright, even if you think that the person that's being spoken about, and this is so important, our Prophet sallallahu alaihi wasallam never lied about the people of Mecca, even after they ran him out of Mecca, and even after they killed his relatives, and they did to him every form of evil that you can imagine. The Prophet ﷺ never reciprocated their lies, their tactics, their methodology, because we have to be better than them. We can't cede the moral ground. We can't cede the moral ground. So the Prophet ﷺ didn't go around and say, hey, let me tell you about Abu Jahl and what I heard about Abu Jahl. Let me tell you about Abu Lahab and what I heard about Abu Lahab. None of that. In fact, subhanAllah, one of the most powerful lessons we take from the seerah is that the people that were persecuting the Prophet ﷺ in Mecca, they left their precious belongings with As-Sadiq al-Amin even after they persecuted him.

0: life, sallallahu alayhi wasallam, take the amanat back. Now I want you to think about this. How many secrets in 40 years do you think the Prophet ﷺ had about Abu Lahab and Abu Jahl and about these people that he could have destroyed them with by passing it out in public? How many things do you think they took him, the most approachable human being in the world, sallallahu alaihi wasallam? How many times do you think they took the Prophet ﷺ aside and they could talk to him when they could talk to no one else? And you think if the Prophet ﷺ did not give away their amanat, did not steal their amanat, the trusts of them, you think he would divulge their secrets? No. Because we're different. وَالَّذِينَ هُمْ بِشَهَادَاتِهِمْ قَائِمُونَ. We don't bear false testimony. We don't cede the moral ground. We don't become like the people who oppress us. We don't justify our own oppression by saying, well, the environment is as such. And there is a common thread with all of the major sins here, by the way. Zina, everybody commits zina. Riba, everybody does riba. Alcohol, everybody drinks khamr now. Everybody does this, everybody does that. Everyone talks like this, everyone does that. Stop looking to the person to your right and your left and thinking, well, if he's doing it or if she's doing it. Instead, ask yourself, am I willing to meet Allah subhanahu wa ta'ala with it? Ala wa qawlu zur. Ala wa shahadatu zur. Be careful, dear brothers and sisters. Lies have consequences on people's lives. Don't put your name on anything that you know is not true. Don't sign on anything that you know is not true. It might seem small, but it is big in the eyes of Allah, in the sight of Allah subhanahu wa ta'ala. And we see what the lies of the President of the United States have led to in the destruction of the lives of our brothers and sisters in Gaza and even here. May Allah subhanahu wa ta'ala protect us from that evil and rid us of that evil all around the world. And may Allah subhanahu wa ta'ala allow us to see justice in this life and the next, and to never be on the side of the oppressors in this life or in the next. Allahumma ameen. Aqulu qawli hadha wa astaghfirullahi wa lakum wa lisa'ir al-muslimin fastaghfiru innahu al-ghafur rahim.
1: It's a new beginning. It's a new era. Salam Media. Humanitarian journalism.
0: We begin by praising Allah subhanahu wa ta'ala and bearing witness that none has the right to be worshipped or unconditionally obeyed except for Him. And we bear witness that Muhammad sallallahu alayhi wa sallam is His final messenger. We ask Allah to send His peace and blessings upon Him, the prophets and messengers that came before Him, His family and companions that served alongside Him, and those that follow in His blessed footsteps until the Day of Judgment. We ask Allah to make us amongst them. Allahumma ameen. Dear brothers and sisters, oftentimes we are looking for something special to provoke in us a connection to Allah subhanahu wa ta'ala that we feel like we have seen in others and that we envy. And so you'll have people that ask for this very special equation. You know, Shaykh, what's one dua I can make so that I can quit this sin? Can you give me a wird? Can you give me something to read on a daily basis? And that way I can finally connect to Allah subhanahu wa ta'ala. What's something that can finally make me feel like I'm connected to Allah throughout the day? What is this amazing script? Find me this story that's buried in a book. Find me anything that can get me out of the situation that I am in. And subhanAllah, I want you to think about a person who would go to the doctor and who would receive a very specific prescription, and that prescription seems almost too easy and too good to be true. There's no mystery to it, and there's no shortage of its treatment, and it is 100% in its likelihood to cure you. And I want you to think about the thing that you do on a daily basis, but maybe don't appreciate so much. As-salah. 5 daily prayers, the most beloved of deeds to Allah subhanahu wa ta'ala. And you know, maybe you don't appreciate it if you've been doing it your entire life, or especially if you've been doing it your entire life. But someone looks at you from the outside and says, you really have to pray 5 times a day no matter what, and pull away and find this corner. And to that person that's walking in the airport and that sees you next to a gate, or that person at school that sees you on time praying and in the corner doing your ruku' and your sujood, you look like a monk to that person. But to you, this is just another thing you got to get done throughout the day. And I want you to think about how special these 5 prayers are for a moment. That the Prophet ﷺ said that they are أَحَبُّ الْأَعْمَالِ إِلَى اللَّهِ. the most beloved of deeds to Allah, as-salatu li waqtiha, aw as-salatu ala waqtiha. To pray on time is the most beloved.

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No one will come to me, no one of my slaves will come closer to me with anything. أَحَبَّ إِلَيَّ مِمَّا افْتَرَتُهُ عَلَيْهِ. With anything more beloved than that which I have prescribed upon them. Before Qiyamul Layl, before this special dua, before this amazing story, it's these five prayers that you have. When you talk about muhasabah and muraqabah, when you talk about self-accounting and observing the sight of Allah subhanahu wa ta'ala upon you, there is no deed more powerful than the one that you have been instructed to do five times a day, if you pray right. If you establish the prayer right. So I want to sit with this ayah for a bit, where Allah subhanahu wa ta'ala says in Surah Al-Ankabut, "Utlu ma uhiya ilayka min al-kitab wa aqim as-salah." Recite that which has been revealed to you of the book and establish the prayer. Inna as-salata tanha 'anil fahsha'i wal munkar. Verily, the prayer forbids, it stops you, it forbids you from falling into al-fahsha' wal munkar. Two categories of sins. The ulama have long, beautiful, powerful reflections on these two categories. If you read the English translation, it would say the major and the minor sins, the extremely foul sins, and the sins that might be considered more consistent or more regular or amongst the overlooked sins. But the point is, all sins fall under these two categories. And al-fahsha tends to represent in the Sharia that which has a level of disgust, that which is qabih, that which is flagrant, that which represents a different stage in your distance from Allah subhanahu wa ta'ala. That's why Allah azza wa jalla refers to zina, adultery, fornication, and all types of sexual deviance with this term of fahisha. Because it's foul, it takes you so far away from Allah subhanahu wa ta'ala. Wal munkar, as the most subtle or most specific way, كُلُّ مَا أَنْكَرَهُ الشَّرَعُ, everything that Allah subhanahu wa ta'ala has forbidden in His legislation falls under munkar in some way. The point is, prayer is a guard against these things. And a person might say, well, how come I pray but I still commit these sins? Does that mean I'm not praying at all? And there is a hadith that's narrated in a Tabarani that is extremely weak, but that gets quoted frequently, that seems to indicate that much. Where the Prophet ﷺ, in this report, is said to have said, مَنْ لَمْ تَنْهَهُ صَلَاتُهُ عَنِ الْفَحْشَاءِ وَالْمُنْكَرِ فَلَا صَلَاتَ لَهُ. Whoever is not stopped from these sins, the major ones, the minor ones, the flagrant ones, the regular ones, by their salah, then it is as if they have no salah. Their prayer is not recorded for them. Now this hadith is problematic, not just in its sanad, not just in its chain, but in what it might indicate. There is a report from Ibn Mas'ud radiallahu ta'ala anhu and Abdullah ibn Abbas radiallahu anhuma, in their words, مَنْ لَمْ تَنْهَهُ صَلَاتُهُ عَنِ الْفَحْشَاءِ وَالْمُنْكَرِ لَمْ يَزْدَدْ بِهَا مِنَ اللَّهِ إِلَّا بُعْدًا. It is a scary one. That whoever does not find that their prayer takes them away from evil, obscene deeds, from sinning, then they did not get from their prayer except for distance. Salah is qurb. It is a sila, it's a connection to Allah subhanahu wa ta'ala that is meant to bear closeness. Closeness. And here, if you are treating your prayer like a chore, or maybe even doing it just to get by, then it may actually be distancing you further from Allah subhanahu wa ta'ala. And a lot can be said about this, that if the most potent form of connection that you have to Allah subhanahu wa ta'ala does absolutely nothing for you, then at the very least there's a hardening of the heart that's taking place. Someone that comes into the religion for the first time and learns the salah for the first time might taste its sweetness quicker than someone that's been praying for so many years. And inshallah ta'ala, the salah is documented for them, but the heart has not been softened in any way, and the closeness to Allah subhanahu wa ta'ala is not being established. Now there are two incidents with the Prophet sallallahu alayhi wa sallam that are very important in regards to this ayah. Which is that there's a difference between a person who is praying and who is falling, even in fahisha, even in deep sin, but that goes to their prayer and hopes that their prayer will cure them from that and seeks a connection with Allah subhanahu wa ta'ala, but is at a particular point in their journey. See, a lot of times you diagnose two people wrong because you frame them based on the output in the exact same way.
The munafiq could look indistinguishable from the struggling

0: Muslim to the outward eye. But there's something of the heart. And so we find in an authentic narration that the companions came to the Prophet ﷺ and they said, Ya Rasulullah, inna fulana yusalli bin nahar wa yasriqu bil layl. Think about this lifestyle. This man prays in the day or prays at night and steals during the day. Think about this. He prays during the day, he steals at night. He lives between salah and sariqah, theft. And the Prophet ﷺ responded, he said, inna salatahu latardauhu, that his prayer will one day bring him back. And another authentic narration from Anas radiallahu ta'ala anhu, he said, أَنَّ فَتًا مِنَ الْأَنصَارِ كَانَ يُصَلِّ مَعْ رَسُولِ اللَّهِ صَلَّى اللَّهُ عَلَيْهِ وَسَلَّمَ, that there was a young man from the Ansar. And realize, no one was Muslim that long with the Prophet ﷺ because his entire mission on earth was 2 decades, alayhi salatu wasalam. And if you're an Ansari, that means that it's less than a decade. And so this young man used to pray with the Prophet ﷺ, but look at his description by the companions. ثُمَّ لَا يَدَعْ شَيْئًا مِنَ الْفَوَاحِشِ إِلَّا رَكِبَهُ. There wasn't a single one of the obscene deeds except that he was guilty of those deeds. فَوُصِفَ لَهُ صَلَّى اللَّهُ عَلَيْهِ وَسَلَّمَ حَالًا. He was spoken about to the Prophet ﷺ, described to the Prophet ﷺ in this regard. And the Prophet ﷺ said, إِنَّ صَلَاتَهُ سَتَنْهَاهُ يَوْمًا. One day his prayer is going to stop him. One day his prayer will bring him back. Look, the man has shut a lot of doors between him and Allah subhanahu wa ta'ala. Don't shut the most important door that he has. And to all of the people in here that are struggling, even with a major sin, don't diminish the major sin, but don't let shaitan get in your head and tell you, what's the point of your salah if you're committing this sin? And Anas goes on to say, subhanAllah, that this young man repented to Allah subhanahu wa ta'ala shortly after the Prophet ﷺ said that. And so don't let the shaitan play you into thinking that at any point giving up the salah is necessary because you've distanced yourself that much from Allah subhanahu wa ta'ala. But then it brings us back to the ayah. Then what is the ayah saying? If it's not saying stop praying, if it's not getting you to stop these sins and not getting you to be more accountable with these sayyat, then what is the ayah actually saying? And this is the beautiful hadith from Jabir ibn Abdullah radiallahu ta'ala anhu, that the Prophet sallallahu alayhi wa sallam said, مَثَلُ الصَّلَوَاتِ الْخَمْسِ كَمَثَلِ نَهَرٍ جَارٍ غَمْرٍ وَفِي رِوَايَةٍ عَذْبٍ. The Prophet ﷺ said, the example of your 5 daily prayers is like a flowing deep river. A flowing deep river. And in one narration, عَذْبٍ, which means it's sweet. Imagine a sweet flowing river. عَلَى بَابِ أَحَدِكُمْ, that is right in front of your door. Now I want you to just think about what's being suggested here. Number one, the ulama say, you can take every word of the hadith and there's beauty. It's flowing, so it doesn't stay still and it doesn't become corrupted at any point. It's like a flowing, pure river. The second thing, it is deep. There is plenty of water for everyone to immerse themselves in. The salat is there as a cure for every single person that wants it. There's no shortage of it. You don't need to go anywhere necessarily for it. Of course, the masjid has its place. I'm saying in general, it's there for you. It is near to you. It is consistently available to you. And it is meant to immerse every single part of your body. And it is sweet. And, عَلَى بَابِ أَحَدِكُمْ, it's right there. It's right there. You don't have to travel for it. And the Prophet ﷺ said that the example is that a person bathes in that river 5 times a day. What type of filth would remain on a person, as Al-Hasan rahimahullah comments on this, if he bathes 5 times a day? Think about a person who showers, shampoos, soaps up, conditions 5 times a day, perfumes, everything. Physically speaking, can you imagine a person like that that showers 5 times a day? Can you imagine a person like that that takes a real shower 5 times a day? What are they going to smell like? What are they going to look like? How fresh will they be? The Prophet ﷺ is saying, imagine yourself spiritually bathing 5 times a day. And not all showers are the same. There's the sunnah. There are different brands of shampoo, different brands of soap, different fragrances, different ways in which you scrub yourself. Not every shower is the same. There is a 2-minute shower and there is a 20 minute shower. Not every one of them is the same. But what the ulama say when they comment on this is that A true salah, if you immersed yourself five times a day, a person could achieve wilaya with Allah subhanahu wa ta'ala, a friendship with Allah subhanahu wa ta'ala, just through that alone. Why? Because just tasting the sweetness of that five times a day, how are you going to go from that to the rest of your day and continue thinking the same way, continue speaking the same way, continue looking at the same things? And Allah Azza wa Jal continues, and He says, "Wala dhikru Allahi akbar," and the remembrance of Allah is greater. And the ulama say this is loaded with beauty as well. Is the remembrance of Allah greater in the salah or greater as a deterrence? Meaning, عن النهي عن الفحشاء والمنكر, as deterring you from these types of evils throughout the day. What is the extent to which this ayah is suggesting? "Wala dhikru Allahi akbar." And the scholars say a few things and we can reconcile them. Number one, can you imagine for a moment if in your prayer you were allowed to use your phone? And by the way, you're not allowed to use your phone in the prayer or in Salat al-Jum'ah, by the way. Can you imagine if in Salah you were able to scroll through your phone? Can you imagine if you were able to have conversations during Salah? I mean, you don't have to look further than Tawaf and Umrah and Hajj and the types of conversations that are ensuing there. Between the selfies and the conversations, I don't know how much dhikr some people can get in a matter of just seven rounds. Can you imagine if in your salah, the one time of the day, the five times of the day, that you come to the prayer where you have to at least, at the bare minimum, not talk about evil things, not say evil things, not listen to evil things, not look at evil things. Can you imagine if that was compromised? What a mercy from Allah subhanahu wa ta'ala that we're not allowed any of that. That is a rahmah from Allah subhanahu wa ta'ala. That's a huge mercy from Allah subhanahu wa ta'ala. We're not allowed any of that. Alhamdulillah. Because Allah knows how distracted we'd be in salah. We're already distracted enough just by the thoughts for what came before and what comes after the salah. But on top of that, Imam Ibn al-Qayyim rahimahullah says, what is it that's going to prohibit a person from the effect of sin inside of them? It's the dhikr inside the salah. When your whole body is in a state of dhikr, five times a day, and you're remembering Allah subhanahu wa ta'ala, and as Ibn Abbas radiallahu ta'ala anhumah says, and beyond that, if a person is in a state of remembering Allah subhanahu wa ta'ala throughout the day, then they don't even have to wait to be pulled to a full immersion of dhikr five times a day. What greater way to protect yourself, to protect your eyes, to protect your ears, to protect your tongue, than being in a state of remembrance of Allah subhanahu wa ta'ala throughout the day? You can't guard yourself around the consistent signals of evil today unless you have a consistent spiritual habit of connection to Allah subhanahu wa ta'ala. It's the only way. The more extreme those signals get, the more committed you have to be to those things that Allah azza wa jal put right in front of you. So what am I saying, dear brothers and sisters? Not all salahs are equal. But if you've been treating your salah, if you've been treating your five daily prayers as just an obligation you need to hurry up and get through and move on from, take a step back and remind yourself that Allah Azza wa Jal just gave you the greatest gift in these five prayers. Treat them right. Honor these five prayers. You know, subhanAllah, there's a hadith, and I'll end with this narration. It's a beautiful one, and it's similar to one that we hear around Ramadan. And it's also authentic. About two brothers. And it's narrated from Sa'd ibn Abi Waqqas radiallahu ta'ala anhu, whose son narrates it from him, that there were two brothers in the time of the Prophet sallallahu alayhi wasallam. And one of them, halaka ahaduhuma qabla sahibihi bi-arba'ina layla. One of them died 40 days before the other. So just a little over a month before the other, one brother died before the other. And they were speaking in front of the Prophet sallallahu alaihi wasallam, and they were talking about the one who died first. One died 40 days before the other. So the Prophet sallallahu alaihi wasallam is listening to them praise the first one that passed away, and then he says, "Alam yakun al-akharu musliman?" Wasn't the second one a Muslim too? You're talking about the first one. Wasn't the second one a Muslim as well? And the Prophet ﷺ wants to make a point. They said, "Bala ya Rasulullah wa kana la ba'sa bihi." They said, "Yes, O Messenger of Allah." And he was all right. Like, he was okay. La ba'sa bihi. He wasn't as great as the first one. And the Prophet ﷺ, in this particular narration, he says, "Wama yudrikum ma balagat bihi salatuhu." What do you know about what rank his prayer delivered him to? And the Prophet ﷺ repeated that the salah The example of the salah is like a flowing river in front of your homes, five times a day that you could bathe in it. And the Prophet ﷺ says, فَإِنَّكُمْ لَا تَدْرُونَ مَا بَلَغَتْ بِهِ صَلَاتُهُ. You don't know what rank his salah took him to. You don't know how much that extra month of just the five daily prayers alone actually elevated his rank. You have no idea. And dear brothers and sisters, when you go to the graveyard and you're seeing these people that are under the ground, and you ask yourself what it is they would want if they could have one more chance. It might just be that Salatul Asr and that Maghrib you just do on the side, and you do it as a sense of burden, like I've got to get this out of the way. And for them, it would be more precious than an entire lifetime to just come back and to get one more Salatul Dhuhr, one more Jum'ah, one more Asr. That's the gift that Allah Azza wa Jal has with you right now. If they could say, give me one more chance, let me get one more Dhuhr in, one more Asr in. What are we doing with these precious prayers? And so it's worth it to immerse ourselves, to learn the words that we're saying, to add on the sunnah. وَلَا ذِكْرُ اللَّهِ أَكْبَرُ. Dhikr is driven by love. To add on the dhikr after the salah and beyond, to remember Allah subhanahu wa ta'ala between the two. إِنَّ الصَّلَاةَ تَنْهَى عَنِ الْفَحْشَاءِ وَالْمُنْكَرِ. May Allah subhanahu wa ta'ala prohibit us from the evil things that taint our souls, that darken our hearts, that don't allow us to perceive His greatness or the magnitude of the gifts that He's given to us anymore. May Allah subhanahu wa ta'ala connect us to Him in every way. May Allah azza wa jal purify our deeds so that they are fully pleasing to Him. Allahumma ameen. أَقُولُ قَوْلِ هَذَا وَاسْتَغْفِرُ اللَّهِ لِي وَلَكُمْ وَلِسَائِرِ الْمُسْلِمِينَ فَاسْتَغْفِرُوا.
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0: journalism.
1: This guy walks inside the masjid, random guy. He walks around a little and he walks out. I walked out and followed this guy, and he looked distraught. And I said, "What are you doing here, buddy?" I wrapped my arm around his shoulder. He was crying. He said, "Well, I just called my brother telling him I was going to commit, but I wanted to pray to our God before I died." I wrapped my arm around him and I kissed him on the forehead. It's not something that I commonly do, but I knew this guy needed it. How about we just talk about this? You and I are going to sit here and you're just going to tell me everything you want to talk about. And every Jummah I see him since that day, every Jummah I go and give him a hug. Every Jummah. There was no nasiha in that session, by the way. If you ask me what did I say to him, I didn't say squat. I didn't say anything to him. I just listened to him and I told him, "Buddy, I love you. You're a strong person." Sometimes people just need to hear that. There are some things in life that you really can't understand until you have experienced them. But as you move along life and you experience, what you begin to realize is that it's so true, because until the heart doesn't experience the emotions attached to any one scenario of life, you're not really able to fully empathize. And therefore, your solutions may not be as deep and meaningful. Those experiences in life, they make you into something special. They help you develop. You have to be burnt out by chasing people to understand how meaningless it is and where your focus actually should be. So the same thing goes with challenges and difficulties in life. When a person develops themselves and builds themselves in times of ease, tomorrow when difficulty comes to them, they're able to own it with confidence. It's in those moments that you worship Allah subhanahu wa ta'ala, you do His dhikr, you remember Him, you connect with Him, that when you're sleeping at night and there is nothing bothering you on the face of this earth, and you're in a moment like that, for a person to just say, "Ya Allah, thank you. I don't deserve this, but I'm grateful that you gave it to me." In reality, that challenge is no longer difficult for them because they know the one that they are enduring the sacrifice for. They understand that Mama said to me, "Cut the grass outside." So as he's walking around outside, soaked in his own sweat, and he's pushing that lawnmower, there's no difficulty there. Why? Because he looks back over his shoulder and thinks to himself that if it wasn't me, it'd be Mama. And I'd rather put my life on the ground 100 times before she sweats while I'm alive. I'm going to continue doing this. This is facing difficulty on the foundation of love, because if you face difficulty, adversity, without having love accompanied with it, it will tear you up from within. Whatever little iman you have left in you after that will just be the weight of feathers. So the Quran doesn't just talk about people that were patient. The Quran talks about lovers that were willing to take on sacrifice because they knew the one that put them there was beloved to them. This is a story. I was talking about how some things in life you have to experience to really understand them. Like when you go through it, you appreciate these things. There was one particular passage of the Quran that I found so much strength in. And I wanted to share it with you today because my hope is that as you go through your life and face your ups and downs, maybe you can find meaning in this chapter of the Quran. Because life isn't just one difficulty, it's compound. It's one after another, after another, after another. And then some of us are so occupied with maintaining a strong persona in front of people that we can't let our guard down even for a moment. So who do you tell that you're in pain? Who do you tell what it feels like struggling with your own father? How do I go and tell someone that I'm struggling with my children? Who do I tell that financially I'm crumbling from inside, but I have to keep a strong face when I'm standing in front of people? Who do you tell about those tears that are warm and they're flowing down your cheeks as you're sitting in your garage alone, nodding your head saying, "Ya Allah, I need you right now"? Who do you tell? This is why in Islam, we have a concept of brotherhood, that no person should go through their difficulty alone. If you're struggling, talk to the person next to you, tell them I'm having a hard day. And if someone comes to you telling you they're having a hard day, stop thinking of solutions, just give them a hug. How many mothers here are buried in the pain of their children being addicted to illicit drugs? How do you tell someone that my nephew, my niece, my son, my daughter is on that hard stuff? There are times where the parents say, Sheikh, my son just died. We're going to tell people it was a car accident. But there's no car accident that happened. I know that. You know that. What happened? He overdosed. And if you don't channel that somewhere and make sense out of it all, if there's no marifa of Allah and if there's no purpose in it, how do you recover? How do you come out of it? These tears that I'm seeing in this crowd as I speak right now are a testimony to the fact that we're struggling. During the life of Rasul alayhi salatu wasalam, there were these really tough moments that he faced. And I think if there was one moment that was really tough on the Prophet, it was when people started mocking him because his son died. That's a super scummish thing to do. When someone's child dies, they're off limits. Literally, they are off limits. If someone in my community comes up to me after Jama'ah Salah and throws a tantrum and I know that person lost a child, they can say whatever they want to. I am your punching bag. If someone is struggling with their children, we as an ummah give them a pass. That this person is going through a lot right now. The bare minimum I can do is be an ear to listen to them. These people came to the Prophet alayhi salatu wasalam, and not only did they not give him space, they started using foul slurs. Abtar, abtar. He doesn't have any male children. His lineage will come to an end. And the Prophet alayhi salatu wasalam is in so much pain. In one narration, the Quraysh, they begin to mock the Prophet alayhi salatu wasalam because revelation paused. So they said, our lords have cursed you. And after they said that, revelation continued to be in a state of being paused. It didn't start. So the Prophet alayhi salatu wasalam, dark thoughts came into his mind that what if Allah has abandoned me? What if Allah has left me? So the surah starts off, وَالضُّحَى وَاللَّيْلِ إِذَا سَجَى. Starting it all off by taking an oath of the early morning, because after every long, dark, cold, painful night, the sun will rise. It all starts in that early morning window as the day starts again. وَاللَّيْلِ إِذَا سَجَى. But after every bright day, the night will settle in as well. Sometimes you'll find yourself smiling, and other days you're wrapped in tears, trying to make sense out of it all. One thing that you must know is that in order for you to pull through this, your perspective has to be right. You can't be weak and lonely. مَا وَدَّعَكَ رَبُّكَ وَمَا قَلَى أَيْمَا غَضِبَ. That your Lord has not abandoned you, neither is He angry at you. A mother once called me, and she said to me that, dear Sheikh, my child is severely disabled and is not going to make it home to the room that I decorated for her. I think I'm going to be able to pull through. However, I need to ask a question. People said to me the reason why my child was born with disabilities is because I didn't wear hijab in my life. Is this true? So then I said to her that anyone that said this is a very filthy human being and has a very dirty heart. So then she said, okay, Hadir, I'm ready for my child to die. Never heard a statement like this before in my life. مَا وَدَّعَكَ رَبُّكَ وَمَا قَلَى. Your Lord has not abandoned you. Stop thinking so little of yourself. There's no need to be arrogant and boastful, but at the same time, take confidence in the fact that you have La ilaha illallah in your heart. For some odd, unknown reason, your Lord continues to love you. Ya Allah, this is tough though, man. When is this going to get easy? All my friends are getting married and going to their weddings is painful. I have to smile even though I feel so lonely. It's not fun going to weddings anymore. Allah Azza wa Jal says, وَلَا الْآخِرَةُ خَيْرٌ لَكَ مِنَ الْأُولَى. The hereafter is better for you than this world. Just be patient. Hold on. The divorce will pass. The child's death will pass. The business loss will pass. All of these moments will pass. What will remain is your loyalty to Allah in those moments of difficulty. The occurrences of life. But ya Allah, it seems a little too much. So that to the next verse, Allah Azza wa Jal says, وَلَسَوْفَ يُعْطِيكَ رَبُّكَ فَتَرْضَى. You just hang in there. What makes you different from the atheist, he's got nothing to hold on to. You got me to hold on to. Allah Azawajal is saying that I'm here for you. Hold on to me, trust me, believe in me. You don't need to tell anyone what you're going through. Just whisper it to me in your sajda. And if you don't have the words, just say, Subhana Rabbi al-A'la, I know what's in your heart. The emotions you will never have the words to express, I am the one who created those emotions in you. Just hold tight and trust me. وَلَسَوْفَ يُعْطِيكَ رَبُّكَ فَتَرْضَى. Your Lord will surely give you, so you will be pleased. The next three verses take the human being into a reflective state of mind, and the summary of them is one statement: you are a survivor. أَلَمْ يَجِدْكَ يَتِيمًا فَآوَى وَوَجَدَكَ ضَالًا فَهَدَى. Family, intellect, wealth. وَوَجَدَكَ عَائِلًا فَأَغْنَى. At every step, when you were lost, Allah was there with you. You have survived. You will get through this too, because Allah subhanahu wa ta'ala will be there with you. Being a Muslim doesn't mean challenges won't come your way. Being a Muslim means no challenge will be able to disturb your connection with Allah, because you have Allah with you. When Allah is with you, nothing will touch you. So when you're alone and you're in pain, I'm not here to speak at a conference. I'm here to speak to individuals. I'm here to talk to the people sitting in these chairs individually. This is not a conference speech. We don't do those things. This is not a hype talk. This is a talk from one person that's in pain to another person that's in pain. That when you're struggling and when you're down, just hold on to Allah subhanahu wa ta'ala. Hold on firm. Just as Allah helped you yesterday, He will help you today and help you tomorrow. So then the ayah continues, and the next two verses, Allah subhanahu wa ta'ala teaches us to be contributors once we recover. فَأَمَّا الْيَتِيمَ فَلَا تَقْهَرْ وَأَمَّا السَّائِلَ فَلَا تَنْهَرْ. Because all human beings are on this spectrum of either pre-difficulty, difficulty, post-difficulty. And if you're post-challenge in life, فَأَمَّا الْيَتِيمَ فَلَا تَقْهَرْ وَأَمَّا السَّائِلَ فَلَا تَنْهَرْ. Today, when you're a parent, don't make marriage difficult for your children, because yesterday you were thirsty too. Why are you making it hard on your kids? Why are you making it so difficult for them? And the last, and with this I conclude, Allah subhanahu wa ta'ala finishes the surah with such a powerful message. وَأَمَّا بِنِعْمَةِ رَبِّكَ فَحَدِّثْ. Stay positive. Shaitan's going to be there whispering to you, God has abandoned you, you're a sinner, you're a bad person. Some of these things may be true. I am a sinner, that's true. So I shouldn't be arrogant to not do istighfar and tawbah in moments of difficulty. That is a very appropriate thing to do, that when I face challenges in life, I take a few moments of istighfar and tawbah. But beyond that, as we move along that timeline and the days pass by, learn to be positive. Every sajda is there to remind us of our Allah subhanahu wa ta'ala. Put the philosophies aside, and it's about being loyal to Allah subhanahu wa ta'ala. You want to teach your children to be mu'mins tomorrow, believers tomorrow, when they're in their teenage years, or when they're 20, 30 years old, from a young age, help them process the thoughts as they face difficulty in a paradigm of love and obedience to Allah. You figure this out, the dhikr that now emerges from the heart will come from a very sweet place. And it's those moments that earn you your VIP seat in Jannah.
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6: We begin by praising Allah subhanahu wa ta'ala and bearing witness that none has the right to be worshipped or unconditionally obeyed except for Him. And we bear witness that Muhammad sallallahu alayhi wa sallam is His final messenger. We ask Allah to send His peace and blessings upon him, the prophets and messengers that came before him, his family and companions that served alongside him, and those that follow in his blessed path until the day of judgment. And we ask Allah to make us amongst them. Allahumma ameen. Dear brothers and sisters, when you look at the proceedings of the day of judgment, you don't see in your Lord a Lord who wants to humiliate the believers or humiliate the righteous, or humiliate those who were striving, even if they fell short multiple times, especially when they weren't proud of their shortcomings. You see a Lord who does not mock people for their sins on the day of judgment. You see a Lord that, due to His mercy, not because of anything that we earned, puts a barrier between the one He is questioning on the day of judgment and those that are observing. When someone sinned in private and sought to overcome those sins and used to seek forgiveness from Allah subhanahu wa ta'ala, you see a Lord who says that I protected you from the humiliation of that sin in this life, and I am shielding you from its consequences today. When you see the people enter into paradise, you see a Lord who is so generous that He continues to give and to give and to give to those who enter into paradise, not because of their own a'mal, not because of their own deeds, but always because Allah subhanahu wa ta'ala embraces them in His mercy. May Allah subhanahu wa ta'ala embrace us all in His mercy. Allahumma ameen. A Lord who continues to elevate and elevate and elevate even some of those who seem to be the most undeserving, to the point that the Prophet sallallahu alaihi wasallam mentions, آخِرُ مَنْ يَدْخُلُ الْجَنَّةِ, the last person to enter paradise, the last person to get out of the hellfire and to enter into paradise. And when he sees the kindness of Allah subhanahu wa ta'ala towards him, how Allah subhanahu wa ta'ala keeps giving him and giving him and giving him, he says to him, and I'm paraphrasing because it's not the core hadith of the khutbah, he says, أَتَسْتَهْزِئُ مِنِّي وَأَنْتَ رَبُّ الْعَالَمِينَ, are you making fun of me, O Allah? Are you mocking me? Or in some riwayat, atasharu minni, are you making fun of me and you are the Lord of the worlds? By giving me all of these things and promising me all of these things despite being the last person to enter into Jannah, and you're giving me all of this? And Allah subhanahu wa ta'ala affirms that I do not make fun of my believing servants. I am not mocking you, but I do as I please. I do as I wish. So you see a Rabb, a Lord who is generous, a Lord that is merciful, a Lord that gives and bestows, not a Lord that humiliates His righteous and striving servants who all will have their share of shortcomings on the day of judgment. Now, why do I start off with this? Because Allah subhanahu wa ta'ala mentions that He will mock some people on the Day of Judgment. That some people will be humiliated in the hereafter. That some people will find that the behavior that they put forth is met with far worse consequences on the Day of Judgment. And in these last 100 days or so, many of the concepts that used to only instill fear in the believers have actually started to give the believers some comfort. The idea of punishment and divine retribution and hellfire actually gives comfort to the believers when they see tyrants like those who are oppressing our brothers and sisters in Gaza act so invincible, so immune to everything. When they see the mockery, when they see the ayat of Allah subhanahu wa ta'ala, the verses of the Quran being used to intimidate and to taunt the people of Quran. Imagine the arrogance of the Israeli occupation forces when they drop, you know, these pamphlets on the people with verses of the Quran taunting them. When they announce through the microphones, taunting them with the verses of the Quran. When they blow up the masajid of Allah subhanahu wa ta'ala laughing like maniacs. When it actually invades even their pop culture. When there is laughter and sukhriya, a sense of mockery. That gives off the sentiment of invincibility. No one can do anything to us. No one can do anything to us. When soldiers make TikTok videos of themselves after blowing up little children, that shows you not just how depraved that army is, but it also shows you to what extent they have been intoxicated by the illusion of their power. And I want to actually take this back to what it suggests in the Quran. إِنَّهُمْ يَكِيدُونَ كَيْدًا وَأَكِيدُوا كَيْدًا وَمَكَرُوا وَمَكَرَ اللَّهُ وَاللَّهُ خَيْرُ الْمَاكِرِينَ Allah subhanahu wa ta'ala mentions, they plan and Allah plans. They plot and Allah plots. But Allah subhanahu wa ta'ala also mentions that they will one day be mocked by their own mockery. In the very first manifestation of that. وَوَجَدُوا مَا عَمِلُوا حَاضِرًا Can you imagine on the Day of Judgment when the videos are replayed in front of them and they're standing in front of Rabbul Alameen, standing in front of the Lord of the Worlds, and they're being questioned as those videos play in front of them, as their own words are used against them, and how low and pathetic they will feel if they don't repent to Allah subhanahu wa ta'ala when those things are put in front of them live and they can't lie about them or escape the consequences. That in and of itself is a great humiliation. But Allah subhanahu wa ta'ala also responds to the unique element of mockery. You see, nothing hurts us more than the emotional pain of mockery, even on top of the physical pain. And shaitan will try to use the mockery itself and the grief that it evokes within the believers to get them to stop believing in Allah subhanahu wa ta'ala or stop depending on Allah subhanahu wa ta'ala. What does the shaitan seek through this? That you lose hope and that you lose a connection. And so he amplifies that mockery, gives the language to it, and increases the volume of it so that you no longer feel encouraged to make dua, so that you no longer feel encouraged towards Allah subhanahu wa ta'ala in the midst of those moments. It is to break you psychologically and mentally. And Allah subhanahu wa ta'ala mentions this in regards to the people of Mecca. إِنَّ الَّذِينَ أَجْرَمُوا كَانُوا مِنَ الَّذِينَ آمَنُوا يَضْحَكُونَ You remember the criminals walking around the believers laughing at them? وَإِذَا مَرُّوا بِهِمْ يَتَغَامَزُونَ And when they walked by them, they winked at each other. Like, hey, look at these guys. Let's throw some shots at them. Completely unaccountable to anyone in this world. Let's throw some garbage on them today. How are you going to humiliate the Muslims today? Are we going to spit at them today? What new insult will we come up with? What new method of torture? Let's go pluck one of them and take them to the torture camp. And then what did they do when they come home? SubhanAllah, where most people come home after an honest living, happy about what they earned. وَإِذَا انْقَلَبُوا إِلَىٰ أَهْلِهِمُ انْقَلَبُوا فَكِهِينَ They go back to their families, they go back to each other, and they laugh about how they exploited and took advantage of the believers. Look what I did to this person today. The equivalent of showing the TikTok videos the equivalent of celebrating and dancing amongst themselves and talking about how invincible they are. وَإِذَا رَأَوْهُمْ قَالُوا إِنَّ هَؤُلَاءِ لَضَالُّونَ. When they used to see them, they would say, look at these people, not talking to them. They've all gone astray. Look how misguided they are. وَمَا أُرْسِلُوا عَلَيْهِمْ حَافِظِينَ. You were not sent as their keepers. And what does Allah subhanahu wa ta'ala say? فَالْيَوْمَ الَّذِينَ آمَنُوا مِنَ الْكُفَّارِ يَضْحَكُونَ. So today, those who believe will laugh at those who mock them from the disbelievers. Today, they will look down at them and laugh at them and mock them. عَلَى الْأَرَائِكِ يَنْظُرُونَ. And they will be in high places upon these elevated structures, looking at them, laughing at them, mocking them the way that they were once mocked. And what's the end of Surah Al-Mutaffifin? هَلْ ثُوِّبَ الْكُفَّارُ مَا كَانُوا يَفَعْلُونَ. Were they repaid for what they used to do to you? Were the disbelievers repaid for what they used to do to you? This is a question that Allah will ask to them. Are you satisfied now that Allah subhanahu wa ta'ala did not forget you? That those moments of mockery have come back to them? That you have the last laugh? Are you satisfied now? O old woman of Gaza, O child of Gaza that walked through that humiliation, are you satisfied? Look at them now. Look at these people now. Are you satisfied, O believers, when you watch them mock your brothers and sisters and mock you by extension? Are you satisfied now? As Allah subhanahu wa ta'ala has shown you His promise in regards to them? You see, here are the things. If you go through the verses of the Quran, Allah subhanahu wa ta'ala doesn't try to incentivize us towards Jannah by saying one day you get to mock people. And the ulama mentioned, because that's not in the quality of the believer, that the believer likes to mock people. The believer doesn't actually like to mock people. Allah subhanahu wa ta'ala discourages these spiritual diseases from us. We don't have in us the intention to humiliate, and that's why the Muslims were able to be restrained. As Ibn al-Qayyim rahimahullah mentions, when they were put in a position of power with the same people who mutilated and mocked and did all of those things to them, they were naturally restrained by their taqwa. They didn't have a desire to respond in like manner, to mutilate people physically, to taunt and to humiliate them after they were put in a position of power. So it's not something that you find laced throughout the Qur'an in the verses of Jannah that look forward to the day that you can mock and taunt. It was a comfort to the believers in their lowest moments. One day Allah subhanahu wa ta'ala will show you an example in those people. And you will see it, and Allah will ask you. The end of Surah Al-Mutaffifin, as Ibn Abbas radiallahu anhuma says, is a question that Allah will ask you. هَلْ ثُوِّبَ الْكُفَّارُ مَا كَانُوا يَفْعَلُونَ. Have I not taken your complaints into consideration? Did it come back to them or not? One element is them facing their consequence. The other element is Allah compensating you for your pain. And there are different dimensions of that. It's not just our brothers and sisters in Gaza, but it's the most obvious manifestation of a people that mock and that taunt, and a people that have to face the brutality of that while facing starvation, while facing slaughter. That's just the most obvious manifestation. But even as believers, when you see people mocking you for your iman, from the disbelievers and from the hypocrites, Allah subhanahu wa ta'ala puts you to ease. Now here's the thing that the ulama mentioned. Allah subhanahu wa ta'ala says to us in Surah Al-Baqarah about the hypocrites in particular. وَإِذَا لَقُوا الَّذِينَ آمَنُوا قَالُوا آمَنَّا. When they see the believers, they say, we believe. وَإِذَا خَلَوْا إِلَىٰ شَيَاطِينِهِمْ. When they go back and they congregate amongst their devils. See, there's always this element, two contrasting worlds. وَإِذَا انْقَلَبُوا إِلَىٰ أَهْلِهِمْ. وَإِذَا خَلَوْا إِلَىٰ شَيَاطِينِهِمْ. There's the mockery, and then there's the going back to one another and saying, hey, did you like what I did there? Did you see what I did there? Right? The pumping up each other's chests and the group intoxication with the illusion of power. وَإِذَا خَلَوْا إِلَىٰ شَيَاطِينِهِمْ. 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They go back to their devils. They say, we are really with you. We were just making fun of them. We were just mocking them. We are with you. We were just mocking them. How many people in this day and age, when it comes to our brothers and sisters in Palestine, issue statements from the pulpits of state or from the pulpits of media and say, we are with our brothers and sisters in Palestine. We're with the people of Gaza. while behind the scenes, at the political and social level or whatever it is, are actually fueling the genocide and making sure that it continues. وَإِذَا لَقُوا الَّذِينَ آمَنُوا قَالُوا إِنَّا مَعَكُمْ إِأَمَنَّا. 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Allah mocks them, and Allah increases them in their blindness, increases them in their deviation, until the moment that Allah subhanahu wa ta'ala will face them with it. Now again, it's not from the attributes of Allah subhanahu wa ta'ala. It's not from the names of Allah subhanahu wa ta'ala that suggest mockery or making fun of, as the Salaf mentioned. It is what the scholars of tafsir mentioned, al-mushakila, tasmiyatul uqubati bismi dhanb, that Allah subhanahu wa ta'ala responds to the crime in the same way that they put it forward. You mock, you will be mocked. You forget, you will be forgotten. You deceive, you will be deceived. You will face the consequences of your actions. And when Allah subhanahu wa ta'ala spares you, it's just for a moment. And that's a comfort to the believers as well. Now when it comes to the hypocrites, on the day of judgment, the hypocrites who backstab the Muslims from within, who hurt the believers from within, and then go back to their people and say, we're really with you. On the day of judgment, what does Allah subhanahu wa ta'ala say to us? Surah Al-Hadid, Allah subhanahu wa ta'ala mentions that the believers go forth and they have their nur, they have their light. And then the munafiqeen will call out to them, the hypocrites will call out to them. Right? In what moment? ضُرِبَ بَيْنَهُمْ بِسُورٍ لَهُ بَابٍ بَاطِنُهُ فِيهِ الرَّحْمَةِ وَظَاهِرُهُ مِنْ قِبَلِهِ الْعَذَابِ يُنَادُونَهُمْ أَلَمْ نَكُنْ مَعَكُمْ. Subhanallah. The hypocrites will call out as the believers are going forward with their light, and they will say, أَلَمْ نَكُنْ مَعَكُمْ. Weren't we with you? Weren't we with you? So first they were looking around and they saw who had the light, and they situated themselves amongst the Muslims the same way that hypocrites do in this life as well. But then Allah subhanahu wa ta'ala starts to separate them and they get left behind. And as the wall comes down, they call out and look at the words that they use. أَلَمْ نَكُنْ مَعَكُمْ. Weren't we with you? What did Allah Azza wa Jalla say they used to say in this world? They used to go back to their shayateen and say, إِنَّا مَعَكُمْ. We're really with you. And so the same words are being used even. That they will call out and say, أَلَمْ نَكُنْ مَعَكُمْ. Weren't we with you? And so the mockery is when they think that they're going to still make it to the gates of paradise, but instead they find themselves driven to hellfire. May Allah subhanahu wa ta'ala protect us. Allahumma ameen. These are not verses that are given to us so that we can become cruel and heartless and seek moments of cruelty and harshness. These are given to us to remind us, وَمَا كَانَ رَبُّكَ نَسِيَّ. Your Lord has not forgotten. Your Lord will not forget. Your Lord sees everything that you see, and your Lord has more power over the situation than you have, and more power than anyone perceives in the moment. Your Lord sees, your Lord is in control, and every single word that is said of mockery and every single moment that people feel invincible, that oppressors feel invincible, will lead to a moment of humiliation on the day of judgment. How do we bring this back to ourselves, dear brothers and sisters? First and foremost, as with everything else, we look to make sure that we don't have any elements of that oppression in ourselves. يَا أَيُّهَا الَّذِينَ آمَنُوا لَا يَسْخَرْ قَوْمٌ مِّن قَوْمٍ. O you who believe, let not one group of you mock another people. Let not one group of you mock another people. عَسَىٰ أَن يَكُونُوا خَيْرًا مِّنْهُمْ وَلَا نِسَاءٌ مِّن نِسَاءٍ عَسَىٰ أَن يَكُنَّ خَيْرًا مِّنْهُمْ. Because they might be better than you. Or a group of women mock another group of women because they might be better than them. This is not from your personality. This is not from your traits as a believer. You should hate it for yourself. As for the hypocrites, as for those who live lives of mockery and think that they reach a position of invincibility, سَخِرَ اللَّهُ مِنْهُمْ. The same thing that we mentioned. Allah subhanahu wa ta'ala will mock them with their own mockery on the day of judgment. But don't mock a group of believers. Don't mock a group of people. Don't put people down. And Allah Azza wa Jalla diagnoses the spiritual disease because you think you're better than them. That's why you're doing that. You see, when the oppressors oppress the ummah, it's because they think they are better than us and they think they have escaped the consequences of oppressing us. When we mock one another, It is because we think that we are better than the person that we're mocking, and we think we've escaped the consequences of that mockery. And yes, that includes social media, by the way. That includes your WhatsApp when you pass things

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Careful. Just as you laughed in the privacy of your home, looking at your phone, at someone else, Allah subhanahu wa ta'ala, وَوَجَدُوا مَا عَمِلُوا حَاضِرًا. That's an action. Allah plays that video, roll the tape, plays it in front of you on the Day of Judgment. You were laughing at your brother or your sister in the privacy of your home and forwarding something, and looking down upon them and mocking.

0: sure we don't have any element of that. May Allah protect us from being oppressors ourselves or of the mockers ourselves. Then the other element, لِيَشْفِي صُدُورَ قَوْمِ الْمُؤْمِنِينَ, that Allah brings comfort to the heart of the believers. When you see them mock our brothers and sisters this way, know that their end is near and that their eternal end will be worse. And the Prophet ﷺ mentions that the believer does not face any anxiety or hardship, not even the prick of a thorn, except that Allah Azza wa Jal will compensate them accordingly if they are patient. Every single one of those brothers and sisters walking through the checkpoints, going through that mockery, enduring it with patience, Allah will elevate them on the Day of Judgment, and Allah subhanahu wa ta'ala will compensate and compensate and compensate. Are you pleased? Are you pleased? Radiyallahu anhum wa radu an. May Allah make us amongst those who are pleased with Him and who will be pleased by Him on the Day of Judgment. But remember, your Lord does not forget. May Allah subhanahu wa ta'ala not allow us to forget ourselves, nor allow us to be deterred or discouraged by those who have forgotten themselves and harmed our brothers and sisters. May Allah subhanahu wa ta'ala protect us from oppression, both being oppressors and being amongst the oppressed. And may Allah azza wa jalla give victory to our brothers and sisters in Palestine and all over the world. Allahumma ameen. Aqulu qawli hadha wa astaghfirullah li wa lakum wa li sa'iril muslimin fastaghfiru innahu al-ghafurur rahim.
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3: The recital of Surah Yasin has been brought to you by an anonymous sponsor of Mahiking for the Isale Thawab of his late parents, Nabi Sallallahu Alaihi Wasallam, and all Marhumin.

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1: I'm a Muslim. My religion is Islam, following the Sunnah and the way of the Quran. I'm a Muslim, so are my people from the land. When they get freedom, I'll be as happy as I can. Got faith in one hand, a Glock in another. I'm listening to ignorance while talking with sabr. A conflict between this life and lifestyle. Steady fighting battles with what's right and right now. Media contradicting, turning lies to the truth. Getting killed for shahada, but we'll die for it too. Media contradicting, turning lies to the truth. Getting killed for shahada, but we'll die for it too. Cause I'm a Muslim,
0: and my religion is Islam. Following the Sunnah and the way of the Quran. First is the shahada, then comes the salah. From fitr to mal, next comes the zakah.

0: the ground. 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
1: I'm a Muslim, but what nullifies it? It's essential to know if we're qualifying. If expected to go where there's no denying, there's different methods to know if your soul is dying. I'm a Muslim, and you know that. Started from the street, but we flipped the roadmap. When I check it, I was trying to get my soul back. In the front row, foes black, look at the growth act. Came a long way from serving out our old flats. I'ma wait like the wudu and the cold taps. Allah created our existence, what's the best way to live it? How can we get the most out of the life that we're living? Is it drugs, money and women? Tell me, is it fulfilling? How many years left till near death? We're a people of preparation, what's preparedness? Is it just darkness when you die? Will you be asked about your life, your good and bad actions that your palms have put aside? Let's place them on a scale, is it heavy or light? If you knew your best action could get you leverage and light, would you make efforts to live a delicate life? What if you knew our evil actions get documented in books? We think we're free from our actions, and when we die it's all good. I'm a Muslim, I pay attention to these matters until the day comes when all our actions are gathered. I'm a-

0: Hey, Gulam.
1: Yeah?
0: Did I return your lawnmower last month?
1: No, bhai, you didn't.
0: Oh, no. Now what'll I do? I wanted to borrow it again, man.
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In Bukhari, in the first volume, Abdullah bin Rawaha radiallahu anhu's couplets are there. وَفِينَا رَسُولُ اللَّهِ يَتْلُو كِتَابَهُ وَفِينَا رَسُولُ اللَّهِ يَتْلُو كِتَابَهُ إِذَا انشَقَّ مَعْرُوفٌ مِّنَ الْفَجْرِ سَاطِعُوا وَفِينَا رَسُولُ اللَّهِ يَتْلُو كِتَابَهُ إِذَا انشَقَّ مَعْرُوفٌ مِّنَ الْفَجْرِ سَاطِعُوا

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I don't know if you feel that hair standing on your body. People say, oh, it was a grand moment. Oh, we had celebrities. Oh, what a spectacle. Oh, we had drones covering the image. Oh, we had head of states who are more infamous than famous, let me add. وَفِينَا رَسُولُ اللَّهِ. Sahaba enjoyed the privilege that often in their discussion, there used to be a pause and they would just realize revelation is in process. What's this, my Lord? How do you begin to quantify the greatness of this moment? The whole incident of Ifk, where the accusation and the slander was leveled against Aisha radiallahu anha, right? We read today, وَلَا تَلْمِزُوا أَنفُسَكُمْ وَلَا تَنَابَزُوا بِالْأَلْقَابِ. Look at the adoption of the expression of the Quran. So lamaza means to speak ill of someone on his face, and hamaza means to speak ill of someone behind his back. وَيْلٌ لِكُلِّ هُمَزَةٍ لُمَزَةٍ. So humaza, وَيْلٌ لِكُلِّ humaza refers to مُغْتَاب, and لُمَزَة refers to طَعَان. If you know Arabic, you'll know what I'm saying. So those who speak ill of you behind your back and those who attack you in front. Allah didn't say, don't speak ill of your brother. Allah said, don't take out the faults of yourself. Don't speak ill of yourself, because slandering your brother is slandering yourself. If I have an argument hypothetically with my brother or my sibling or my cousin, I'm not going to attack a mullah, because I'm attacking my own surname. The Quran says, لا تلمزوا أنفسكم. When you are attacking your brother, you're attacking yourself. And Allah says, don't mock at each other. Because you don't know who ranks at what level in the court of Allah. First, Allah gave a generic prohibition. Then what we refer to as takhsis ba'da ta'meem, specification after generalization, Allah addressed it exclusively to the woman. Ya ayyuha alladhina amanu la yaskhar qawmun min qawmin asa an yakunu khayran minhum. Let not a group, a tribe, a people mock at another people. Why? Asa an yakunu khayran minhum. It's highly possible the one you're mocking at is closer to Allah than you yourself. Then Allah gives an explicit prohibition. وَلَا نِسَاءٌ مِّن نِسَاءٍ عَسَىٰ أَن يَكُنَّ خَيْرًا مِّنْهُنْ. And let not a woman scoff or mock or laugh or belittle another woman. Aisha radiallahu anha is the purest of the pure, is the noblest of the noble. Allah referenced her in the Quran as طيبات. Allah referred to her as مُبَرَّؤُونَ مِمَّا يَقُولُونَ, exonerated from the blasphemous accusations of these people. On a particular instance, unintentionally, inadvertently, she was a human. And this is our belief and our aqeedah, that the Sahaba were noble, were pure, were pious, but there were moments where they slipped and Allah forgave them. So we refer to as ismat lil anbiya.

The Anbiya did not sin. We refer to the Sahaba as maghfoor, forgiven. The angels, they cannot sin. There's a different categories. The Anbiya did not sin. The angels cannot sin. The Sahaba, وَآخَرُونَ اَعْتَرَفُوا بِذُنُوبِهِمْ خَلَطُوا عَمَلًا صَالِحًا وَآخَرَ سَيِّئًا عَسَى اللَّهُ أَن يَتُوبَ عَلَيْهِمْ إِنَّ اللَّهَ غَفُورٌ رَحِيمٌ. 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The three Sahaba who did not participate in Tabuk without any valid excuse. So there were 10 in total, not 3. People assume there were 3. 3 were separated in the context of Tawbah. There were 10 in total. 7 came and tied themselves up to the pillar when the Prophet ﷺ returned. And that's the first verse I recited. وَآخَرُونَ اَعْتَرَفُوا. 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They obviously had noble actions and there was the slip up. عَسَى اللَّهُ أَن يَتُوبَ عَلَيْهِمْ. Allah will forgive them. And then Allah speaks about the other 3, Ka'b bin Malik, Hilal bin Umayyah, and Murara bin Rabi'. وَعَلَى الثَّلَاثَةِ الَّذِينَ خُلِّفُوا حَتَّى إِذَا ضَاقَتْ عَلَيْهِمُ الْأَرْضِ. Their regret and their remorse of the mistake created such a moment in their lives that the entire world narrowed up for them. I ask you, my brother, the crisis of the ummah, has it left you such that you cannot eat? Has it left you such that you cannot sleep? Did you ever have restlessness over your sins to a point that it created insomnia in you? Which happens to us for an interview, which happens to us for medical results that are pending, or there is some excitement or anticipation and there is fluctuation of emotions. And of course, you become so overwhelmed by the moment, the anxiety is almost creates a paralysis in you. Has your tawbah and your regret of your sins ever created that sense of restlessness? Well, that is what Allah says was the tawbah of Sahaba. And that's what Abu Bakr Warraq has mentioned there in Madarik al-Tanzil. At-tawbatun nasuh. أن تضيق على التائب الأرض بما رحبت. أن تضيق, that the earth must become narrowed upon you. When a person returns from burying a family member, nothing's got pleasure. No billboards got excitement. No food has taste in it. No amenities has attraction in it. No comfort feels, plush or welcoming. Nothing, nothing. Because you just buried someone of your own. Nothing. And I often say the way the malls of the world today are designed, enter the mall from one place and exit from another entrance or exit without engaging in commerce, business or trade. Just exit from the cemetery, feel the condition of your heart, the emotions, the regret, your different lenses are on, you're resetting your coordinates, you're asking yourself questions, you're going back to the drawing board and saying, I mean, where am I heading? What am I doing? Andheri qabar ko khud roshan karne ki tayyari kar iqbal. 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Iqbal, illuminate your own grave. Brighten your own grave. Today people are not loyal to the living. You in the fantasy that your son will come make dua for you at your grave when you're dead? Well, you heard today in the Quran where Allah speaks about the criminal when he will be taken. وَجَاءَتْ كُلُّ نَفْسٍ مَعَهَا سَائِقُ وَشَهِيدٌ. You know when a person is shackled and then there's an officer in front and an officer at the back, and he's apprehended and he's handcuffed. Well, this is what the Quran says. One in front, one at the back. Who was he? Manna'il lil khair. Manna'il lil khair is bakhil. He was one that would withhold money. He would not spend. Invest for your akhirah. Itni wafadari nakar kisi se yu madhosh ho ke ghalib.
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Don't give your life up for someone who will discredit all your accomplishments for one slip up. That's the world in which you live. You give your life for your kids and then you say, oh, what happened in the end? You give your wife for your better half, and I'm using it gender neutral, and then, you know, something else happens. I was once traveling from Amsterdam many years back, and this caption caught my eyes, the misery of a man. So you read it to avoid it, I guess. So what was the misery of this poor guy? He tried to surprise his wife on her anniversary, and he had her portrait, her image, tattooed on his back. Now, apart from the fact that Islamically it's not permissible, but the tattooing process, it's quite an excruciating process. And it would even cost you an arm and few legs. It's expensive on the body and the pocket. Lo and behold, the day he was going to show his wife, love, see what I've done for you, she eloped with his best friend. The misery of a man. I often say, we don't take the leap to Allah, but when the creation launches us and they desert us, at least use that moment to connect with Allah. We don't initiate the walk to Allah. We don't initiate the leap towards Allah. But when people desert you and abandon you, hurt someone, and I'm not saying deliberately, but by mistake, if you've hurt someone's emotions or feelings, and then see what a battle it is to get them to wipe that memory. Oh man, they'll go on like, you know what, this is an apocalypse. It's like, okay, I apologize. Yeah, but bulwanu bo agru. And what does Allah say? Ghafartuka wala ubali. Ghafartuka wala ubali. For the sake of me, I cannot translate wala ubali. I cannot. Oh my servants, if you are genuine, I'll forgive you. And I won't make a fuss about it. Wala ubali. It's fine. It's okay. Come, I'm done. It's over. I forgave you. It's over. Ansa dhalika jawarihahu. I will erase the memory of that sin from the limbs of your body. And I will delete it from the record of the angels, the narration of Targhib. Hatta yalqa Allah azza wa jalla yawm al-qiyamah wa laysa alayhi shahid. So that when you appear before Allah on the day of Qiyamah, nobody can give evidence against you. So I was saying to you, well, Surah Hujurat speaks a lot about etiquettes. Our deen is very rich with mannerism. In Arabic, they say, Kun ibn man shi'ta waqtasib adaba. Kun ibn man shi'ta waqtasib adaba. Yughnika mahmuduhu anin nasabi. You can be born anywhere, and you can be part of any family. Learn values, ethics, and morals. You won't have to introduce yourself to your father's name or your country or your nationality or your language. Your values and your morals will be your introduction. Kun ibn man shi'it. You can be a child to anyone. Waqtasib adaba. Yughnika mahmuduhu anin nasabi. You don't have to speak about your ancestry and your genealogy. Sayyidina Ali radiallahu anhu used to say, إِنَّمَا الْفَتَى مَنْ يَقُولُ هَا أَنَا ذَا وَلَيْسَ الْفَتَى مَنْ يَقُولُ كَانَ أَبِي وَكَانَ جَدِّي. A young man, a person of merit and virtue, is who can stand tall on his own feet. And there's no credit and virtue to one who is running on the strength of his seniors or his predecessors. Some of us boast of our ancestors as if we're responsible for their achievements. Some of us boast about our ancestors. You know, my grandfather? Yeah, that was my dada. Yeah. The way we speak of them as if he's great because of me. The hadith is in Bukhari. Ya Fatima salini ma shi'ti min mali la ugni anki min Allahi shay'a. Fatima, tomorrow on the day of Qiyamah, you will have to have your own hisab and I will have my own hisab. So, one reflection there, we were talking on this, so I'll just progress on that. You know,
just the Quran just amazes me. Okay, let me share another thing. The concluding verses that we recited today of the 26 juz, Allah speaks about Qiyamah, how real it is. So the only thing that can bring discipline to the human race in its entirety at every level is the consciousness of accountability. Remember that. That's cut and dry, absolute, non-negotiable, irrefutable. The only thing that can bring total, absolute, complete, perpetual reform to society in its entirety, in every form and sphere, is the consciousness of accountability to Allah. There was an article of a country in Africa. Well, that's what I read, but today it could apply to many other countries in the world as well. The anti-corruption unit was the most corrupt. The anti-corruption unit designed for the elimination of corruption was found to be riddled with the greatest amount of corruption. Who polices the police? Who monitors the monitor? The only thing, my brother, what are you doing in Ramadan when you are in the hammam and in the washroom? You alone and you're taking a ghusl and a shower. And while you're taking a shower, every little while... What drives you to this? Do the same when you're on your phone alone. Do the same to that phone when that phone is saying, hey, talak. What does hey, talak mean? It's asma'i af'al. Asri' ilayya. Come along. I'm challenging you. I'm enticing you. I'm seducing you. Water hasn't even entered your mouth, just on the external. And you are flushing it out. You don't want to even swish it. You don't want it to get close to you. Because you know, my Allah is watching. That is why Allah said, when you cheat in your business, when you lie in your dealings, when you are fraudulent, what did Allah say? You can only do that because you forgot you have an interview with me tomorrow. الَّذِينَ إِذَا اكْتَالُوا عَلَى النَّاسِ يَسْتَوْفُونَ وَإِذَا كَالُوهُمْ أَوْ وَزَنُوهُمْ يُخْسِرُونَ أَلَا يَظُنُّ أُولَئِكَ أَنَّهُمْ مَبْعُوثُونَ لِيَوْمٍ عَظِيمٍ يَوْمَ يَقُومُ النَّاسُ لِرَبِّ الْعَالَمِينَ. That's exactly what Allah says. 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Every one of you will be talking to Allah directly without the medium of any interpreter or translator. How would we face Allah? Imam Shafi'i rahimahullah said, I forgave everyone. I don't want to appear before Allah on the day of Qiyamah and discover someone's entry into Jannah is pending because I didn't forgive him. And even if his entry is pending for a host of reasons, not because of my lack of pardon, I don't want to not forgive him because I won't be able to face Nabi sallallahu alaihi wasallam. Man nala minni. So nala in Arabic means to achieve, to receive. But if nala is followed by min, then it means sabba. Right? To use abusive language. Like raghiba means to incline, and raghiba an means to disincline. Da'a means to make du'a. But if it's followed by ala, then it means a curse. Da'autu lak, I prayed for you. Da'autu alayk, I cursed you. Now you don't understand Arabic, you say da'autu alayk, jazakallah. He said, no, aru baddu'a apetamone. 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

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Sayyidina Yusuf, when he forgave, he said, I forgive and may Allah forgive. Today people say, I don't forgive and inshallah Allah won't forgive. That's literally people say that. من ذا الذي يتألى علي أني لا أغفر لفلان. Authentic hadith. One was a pious man, one was a sinner. The so-called pious said, you, Allah will never forgive you. Allah said, and who's deciding for me? And who's deciding for me? I have said this in my talks, and of late I'm saying it so many places, I don't know where my death will come and when my death will come, but I've said it to my family. I said, write 3 advisors on my tombstone. Write 3 advisors on my, I've told it to my family and I've told it to my students. 3 advisors I'm giving you, you must put it on my tombstone. So whoever comes to my grave can take 3 messages and leave. The first advice I give charity every single day of your life. Every single day of your life. Number 2, the second advice I give, serve and obey your parents diligently, passionately, with due diligence. It is your safest and quickest way to Jannah. Number 3, don't pass judgment on anyone. Leave that to Allah. That's the 3 advices I have. If I have to summarize my humble life, that's what I have to say to the world. I try to live by it. I cannot claim anything. من ذا الذي يتألى علي? Who's deciding for me? أني لا أغفر لفلان? That I won't. I have forgiven him and I've invalidated all your good. Today we heard in Surah Hujurat, don't dare raise your voice before my Nabi. I'll destroy all your good. أن تحبط أعمالكم. You people got a good passport, so you don't know what it is to apply for visas. Ask us. No, you use the wrong color ink. Visa application rejected. We reserve the right. And we can deny the visa without returning the funds. It's our prerogative. Everybody has their prerogative. One, you know, during COVID, somebody had once asked me, is it true that without iman, you won't go to Jannah even if you did other good actions? I said, you're asking me in the time of COVID, what more should I tell you? No mask, no entry. Allah says, no iman, no jannat. You say, yeah, you're right, huh? I said, no, but I'm inoculated, I'm vaccinated. Yeah, everything's in its place, yeah. I'm negative. No mask, no entry. Allah says, no iman, no entry.

0: him. 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Our theme is hope and fear. The life of a believer is between that. And we need to live like we're in fear, not live like we're anchored. The sign of a believer is he constantly fears Allah can snatch what Allah gave him. And a munafiq feels whatever I got, I achieved it and it will stay with me forever. Remember that. I'm making tahajjud for the last 40 years, man. Even my shaitan won't try to mislead me. Ooh. 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Jortini bolwano. 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I look on a poirawa kache yaar. 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Really, you know how to raise kids? You know how to raise kids? Your grandson will drop your head in such shame you won't know where to put your head. Your first child, par excellence. Your second child, crispy. Your third one, delinquent. Now you're going back. Then you ask, approach poiroche. To kono bijo. You're asking yourself, you gave him the same values, the same home. Allah taught you a lesson. The first one is in order, not because of you, not because of me, but because Allah molded him. Because Allah nurtured him. You gave the same values. You gave the same tarbiyah to number two and number three. We should never speak loud. May Allah save us. Show love to every child. Show affection to every child. I harp on my talks and I say, if you serving on the trust of this masjid or in the school or in any institution because you have a child there or you have a grandchild there and the day you don't have a family member, you resign. You never represented the ummah. You represented a narrowed interest of a family. But the day you serve and you have no family member, you stand as an ambassador of this ummah. You stand as an ambassador of this ummah. There's too much happening. The stress is too much. Ask people who are dealing with the stress of the ummah. It's beyond your mind to imagine. You need counseling yourself in your own capacity. But just put a hand around people. I had a flight in Africa to a neighboring African country. My spouse was with me. We boarded the flight. And there was a Muslim couple there. I greeted them, but they were very reserved, very withdrawn. It's okay. Assalamu alaikum, salam. Anyway, we landed at that country. My students were there to receive me. So as we got at the airport, he came there and said, Ustad, sorry to bother. There was a couple that came from South Africa. They were on Ustad's flight. They just lost their child and buried their child and they came. They were sitting literally behind me. And I said to my wife, I don't know, they're just looking so withdrawn. Man, buried his child and came. What do you want him to do? Do you want him to smile in your face? People are going through a lot. Allah speaks about the condition of Yaqub alayhi salam. It's my cry. And I'm crying this cry wherever I'm traveling. The ummah has lost the connection with the Quran. And this is the only way this ummah can come back and find the track. Find the track and start moving. Allah said regarding Yaqub alayhi salam, what Quran can tell you and convey to you, no counselor can convey. A friend of mine has lost his spouse and his children and one child survived. And then people insisted you need to take the child to counseling. So they went for counseling. You know, this session, that session. And after 20 sessions, they told the young child, because the child had lost his mom, the child was trying to process. So the child actually started doing daring things. 4-year-old ran in front of a car. Oops. So what you doing? No, I want to go join mommy. So obviously that's a child's mind trying to process. Mommy is in akhirah. What Allah? I'm missing. So how else do I go? So no, you don't do that. Circumstantially, if it happens to you, then it's from Allah. But you don't present yourself into that. Anyway, they took the child for counseling. After 20 sessions, they tell the child and the parent, separate and then join counseling. You know what? In life, there are many things that happen that are outside your control. And it is in the wisdom of the greater being and the supreme being. So the father said to the counselor, this is where we start our counseling with. After 20 sessions, you're telling us where we start. Our elementary, our beginning. When we say that everything happens by the will of Allah. This is where we start. You know, you went right round and then you're coming back here to end here where we start. Kareem, the Quran describes Nobody can explain the world like the Quran. You got to dive into it. Brother Abdullah will bear witness. I landed from Canada and we were driving from London and we were just sharing Quranic reflections. And, you know, this is my humble passion. I can't claim. Wallahu a'lamu bil asrar al muta'a fi kitabihi wa ma 'alimna minhu illa ka qatra bal ka rashhatin fi jamb al bihar. Wallahu a'lam. Only Allah knows the depth, the wisdom, the oceans contained in the Quran. We only know a droplet, nay, a spray of the droplet. It's just too deep. So Yaqub alayhi salatu was salam is crying. He's hurting. And he's containing. The Quran describes the state as kazim. Kazim.
1: قالوا تالله تفتأ تذكر يوسف حتى تكون حرضا أو تكون من الهالكين.
0: حرض means مشرف الهلاك. On the verge of, you're going to lose your life. Aisha radiallahu anha said, when I heard that people were accusing me, I started crying so much that my parents feared, أَنَّ الْبُكَاءَ فَالِقٌ كَبِدِي. Read the narration. That with tears this girl might die. Huzaifa bin Yaman radiallahu anha said, a time will come, nobody will be rescued from the fitnas of that time other than the one who cries to Allah like a drowning person cries.
1: When a person is drowning, it's not like, is there any lifesavers available? I think I'm gasping some water in here.
0: He's ranting, he's venting, he's yelling, he's screaming at his rooftop. And, you know, when you'll do a post-mortem, you'll realize his last, he was just screaming. Huzaifa bin Yaman said,
1: يَأْتِي عَلَى النَّاسِ زَمَانٌ لَا يَنْجُو أَحَدْ إِلَّا مَنْ يَدْعُ اللَّهَ كَدُعَاءِ الْغَرِيقِ.
0: The times will become so turbulent, only he will be rescued. I always say in my talks, when your children are with you, talk to them about Allah. And when your children are not with you, talk to Allah about your children.
1: When your children are with you, talk to them about Allah. Because that's the greatest thing. He's a rich man whose children run into his arms even when they're empty.
0: When children look to you as a father and not as a money or monetary or anything else, they just come home. They just come home to talk. And you connect without anything else. Just pure, rich, wholesome connection, interaction. So, kazim. Kazim. What does kazim mean? And when your children are not with you, you cannot protect them in front of you. You see what's happening outside. I deal with a lot of drug-related cases. For the last 20 years of my life, I've lost count of how many youth, with the grace of Allah, we've had admitted into rehab facilities. And I've had mothers telling me after we got the son admitted, got him clean, got him flushed out, got him reformed with the grace of Allah, no claim, only Allah does it. And like we say, no rehab can give you any guarantee. It is a place to help you heal if you want to heal. Nobody can make you change. The verse of the Quran, and the scholars make an amazing deduction. Allah said to the Prophet sallallahu alaihi wasallam,
1: لو أنفقت ما في الأرض جميعا ما ألفت بين قلوبهم ولكن الله ألف بينهم. لو أنفقت ما في الأرض جميعا ما ألفت بين قلوبهم ولكن الله ألف بينهم.
0: Oh Muhammad sallallahu alaihi wasallam, if you had to spend the money of the world, you wouldn't have able to unite the hearts of your sahaba, but Allah united them. Dalla. 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The ayah teaches you to confer a virtue, a nobility, a reformation
1: upon your son, your student, your disciple is not the prerogative, is not within the rights and the space of a teacher or a mentor. Only Allah can do it. Allah, I can't protect my child in front of me. What's happening outside? The hadith of the Prophet sallallahu alaihi wasallam in the signs of Qiyamah, Amya, Samma, Bakma. Read in the chapters of fitan. Fitnas that will make you blind, will make you deaf, that will make you mute. Some time ago I had a program here in Birmingham, and it was for brothers who are hard hearing and have speech impairment. And that's the euphemistic expression, so that we are not insensitive to anyone's disability, or as they would say, you know, differently able. So anyway, I was speaking to them through the medium of the interpreter. So I said, you know, as much as you are challenged in your own space, you are fortunate. You are fortunate. You've never heard vulgar. You don't know what's vile language. The interpreter says they're refuting what you're saying. In sign language, there's every form of vulgar. By Allah, in whose control is my life. Like, what a world we're living in. You know what? Even the mute, there's signs. This is what I learned. There's every type of vulgar for a person in sign language. You say, okay, you know what? He cannot speak. So at least he's safe. You know, there's that poem I quote in Urdu a lot. Khamosh raha zamana hamari nekiyo pe. Aibo ki baat aayi to gunge bhi bol pare. Khamosh raha zamana hamari nekiyo pe. Aibo ki baat aayi to gunge bhi bol pare. Like everybody was mute about my accolades. But when it came to my demerits, then even the dumb became articulate. Imagine a world where even the mute, there is a sign for every form of vulgar. One of our scholars used to say, oh man, as much as you brag about travel in the air, you forgot that you now

also polluted and contaminated the atmosphere with your sin. So today, the amount of aircrafts, look at aviation, aircrafts are designed to be 20 hours in the air and 4 hours on the ground. That's how an aircraft is designed. It doesn't belong in a hangar. It's not meant to be stationary. It's got to be 20 hours out of 24 hours. So 20 hours, it's airborne, it's traveling, it's commuting, it's transporting with all the amazing feat and accomplishments and everything. But have we also not polluted the atmosphere? Anyway, I was saying to you that Huzaifa bin Yaman radiallahu anhu said, you will have to cry to Allah and beg to him like how a drowning person begs Allah. Fitna, the different fitnas that come. The Prophet sallallahu alayhi wa sallam said that, man ashrafa laha istashrafathu. How often today you see this playing out in the world? Okay, let me make progress here because time is running out. Oops. I was saying to you this incident, Kadhim. Just look at this word. 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Authentic hadith, the one who will contain, suppress, subdue his anger, even when he can vent it. But he can just restrain it, just contain himself. You know, it takes a lot of courage, man. There in Bukhari, Al-I'tisam bil Kitabi was Sunnah. Right towards the end, Imam Bukhari has made mention of the hadith. Haddathana Ismail ibn Wahbin. Haddathana Ismail ibn Wahbin. An Yunus ibn Shihabin. 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And Hur bin Qais was one of the close disciples of Umar radiallahu anhu. So his relative, Uyayna bin Hisn, came. And he said to Hur bin Qais, هَلَّكَ وَجْهٌ عِنْدَ هَذَا الْأَمِيرِ. Do you have any relationship with Umar? Hafiz ibn Hajar in Fathul Bari has written, this also speaks about the lack of etiquette. There are scholars here and they will appreciate. هَذَا أَيْذًا مِنْ جَفَاءِ عُيَيْنَا إِذْ كَانَ مِنْ حَقِّهِ أَنْ يَنْعَتَهُ بِأَمِيرِ الْمُؤْمِنِينَ. That the right etiquette for him was to say, do you have relationship with Amirul Mu'mineen? Choice of words. Everything matters. You can just work out when a person talks, if his tongue is sharp or it's calculated. It's euphemistic or it's abrupt. It's gentle or it's uncouth. A believer is refined. His character is measured. Who is a hafiz? 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You would observe him when people are sleeping, he's in salah.

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And I hope my Allah will forgive me for this cry that I have presented to the ummah. Abdullah bin Abbas radiallahu anhuma used to say, I come by an ayah. I get so immersed and preoccupied and consumed in that verse that my heart screams out to the whole world, leave what you're doing and come understand this ayah. I ask myself, I get a fraction of that. I cannot never dare say like Ibn Abbas radiallahu anhuma, that would be the insult of the greatest form. You cannot even compare the fraction of the supposed little, limited, basic understanding to the knowledge of Sayyidina Ibn Abbas radiallahu anhuma. I get this in me by Allah in whose control is my life. If the ummah can understand what Allah is saying here, it's going to resolve all their issues. I cannot imagine what Ibn Abbas's desire would have been. Inni la'ati ala al-aya. فأود لو أن الناس جميعا

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So kadhama literally means to contain. So I was saying to you, Uyayna, he comes and he speaks. He asks, his relative, Hur bin Qais, وكان من النفر الذين يدنيهم عمر. He was part of the cabinet. And who was the cabinet of Umar? The learned. The learned. People who had knowledge. وَكَانَ الْقُرَّاءُ أَصْحَابَ مَجْلِسِ عُمَرِ. So he said, do you have a relation with Umar? He said, yes. Hafiz ibn Hajar, who's one of the commentators of Bukhari, he writes and he critiques this. If you go, those that are, you know, I don't have any knowledge, so I don't want to be speaking like I'm pontifying myself. No, may Allah forgive me. We all are learning in the process. I've said this in my talks umpteen times. I envy my audience more than myself. Why, my brother? Because rarely do people listen to a talk for the wrong reason, and rarely do orators speak for the right reason. When you sit in there, the devil is not feasting on your brains. But when I sit here, he feasts on my brains. But having him feasting on my brains doesn't mean I back off from my duty. I got to continue. If you don't have ikhlas, you don't say, okay, no, stop it. No, you have to continue in the action to develop the ikhlas. So the position in which an orator finds himself, and especially in today's social media world, is so much more challenging. Each one has to cry to Allah. We would be probably most embarrassed for our best actions if the world only knew the motive behind it. We would probably be most embarrassed for our best actions. Oh, it gave you so much cover. It gave you so much recognition. But Allah's watching the heart. And you cannot fool Him. He says He knows sir. And then He says He knows akhfa. This is just like, when you're listening to Quran, I cannot tell you what happens to me, my brother. Ya'lamu sir. This is basic. You don't have to be a philologist or a grammarian. Or a polyglot. يَعْلَمُ السِّرَّ وَأَخْفَى. Sir, your secret. أَخْفَى, more secret than secret. More hidden than hidden. My mom's one word. You know, some people when they make dua, they say some things are so. They say, Allah is more perfect than the word perfect. That's her dua always. Allah is more perfect than the word perfect. Even the word perfect is deficient to describe how perfect Allah is. Subhanahu wa ta'ala amma yaquluna uluwan kabira. Uluwan kabira. He is way above what they blurt, they blasphemous, they argue, they claim. They is way above it. Fala tadribu lillahi al-amthal. Don't they give your own analogies regarding Allah. 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This is the verse we recited today. Sahih Muslim's narration. 1400 صحابة sat beneath this tree which we read today in Surah Fatah. Laqad, by Allah, radiyallah, Allah was pleased, anil mu'mineen, with the believers, idh when yubayi'unak, they pledge their allegiance to you, tahta shajara, beneath the tree. Nabi sallallahu alayhi wa sallam said to them, antum khayru ahlil ard, antum khayru ahlil ard. O my sahaba, you 1400, are the noblest that inhabit Mother Earth in its entirety today. Who are we idolizing? Who are our role models? Hadith of Sahih Muslim, the ayat we recited. Antum khayru ahlil ard. You're not the best in the region. You're not the best in Arabia.
You are the noble.

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Somebody who's listening to me, may Allah motivate you to study deen. I've lost count of how many times I've thanked my father to the point he said, now boy, stop thanking me. At some point in my early years, like the devil throws that whisper into you. And I said, Papa, I think I'm done. I'm not continuing with this year. This is not meant for me. I think I need to take a U-turn. And till today, I don't know how many years have passed. Every time I study and I get immersed into the sciences of deen, I just cry in gratitude to say, where do I begin to thank you? Ni'ma sahabatu man awaw. Can you imagine that moment? They sit in with Nabi sallallahu alayhi wa sallam and they put in their hands in the hands of Allah's Nabi sallallahu alayhi wa sallam. And then Nabi sallallahu alayhi wa sallam said, this is the hand of Uthman because he was gone to negotiate. This is his hand and he's putting it in my hand. And then my heart cries. I'm never one, Allah is my witness, to pass judgment on people, and I don't like to discourage. But I'm asking you, when you come to the masjid, don't come with a t-shirt of an infamous individual who is an adversary to Allah and His Nabi. Show some respect for the masjid. You're talking with Allah, you've got a t-shirt here of a player, of an individual who, apart from being bereft of faith, is devoid of morality. Malakum, malakum, la tarjuna lillahi waqara. What's wrong with you? You show no respect to Allah. The ulama have written, Mufti Shafi Sahib, read his kitab, Gunah be Ladhat. Gunah be Ladhat. The book is titled Pleasureless Sins, in which he appeals to the reader, at least abandon the sin in which there's no pleasure for you also. Ideally, omit and abandon every sin. But why indulge in a crime, disconnect with your Lord, in which you get in no excitement also? You might argue you roam your gaze and you get some excitement and exhilaration and fantasy. You listen to the wrong, and I don't condone it. I'm just creating the contrast. But then you commit and indulge and perpetrate in other offenses in which there is no excitement. Malakum, malakum, la tarjuna lillahi waqara, waqad khalaqakum atwara. Will you not show some respect for your Allah? The ulama say, make muraqabah of one ayah every day. Sit in seclusion, sit in isolation, and I'll call it a day. My time has lapsed. Where I'm going to go into? Allah said, we gave you Fatha Makkah. Why? Why did we give you Fatha Makkah? لِيَغْفِرَ لَكَ اللَّهُ مَا تَقَدَّمَ مِنْ ذَنْبِكَ وَمَا تَأَخَّرَ وَيُتِمَّ نِعْمَتَهُ عَلَيْكَ وَيَهْدِيَكَ صِرَاطًا مُسْتَقِيمًا. To further guide you on the straight path. See what the scholars have written. Who can be more guided on Siratul Mustaqim than the Prophet sallallahu alaihi wasallam? He's guiding people in the sense of ira'atul tariq. There's two meanings to hidayat. Ira'atul tariq and isali ila al-matloob. Wa innaka la tahdi ila siratim mustaqim. But here Allah says, Fath Makkah was given to you to guide you, to further guide you on the straight path. This path of guidance, you continue to climb, you continue to ascend, you continue to grow on it. Stagnation in deen is lethal. Stagnation in deen is lethal, it's hazardous, it's harmful, because the benchmark
is not me or you. The benchmark is Sahaba. فَإِنْ آمَنُوا بِمِثْلِ مَا آمَنْتُمْ بِهِ فَقَدِ اهْتَدَوْا وَإِذَا قِيلَ لَهُمْ آمِنُوا كَمَا آمَنَ النَّاسِ. Read about their lives, then you'd know how far you're off the mark. Fatima radiallahu anha said to Asma, like, read their lives, read their lives. One of the common things amongst the pious was, they would have a book at their bedside. So there would be last thing before you sleep is reading. I've been harping about this in my talks. We know the incident of Qarun. And we know when he came out and how he dazzled the eyes of people. And people were like, what a spectacle. My word. Oh, this was just something else. And so people lost their balance temporarily, momentarily. And today's social media is designed how? That every one of us, before we go sleep, we go look for the Qarun of the day. We go on the net to see where was Qarun today. The Qarun of the Quran, Allah exposed his reality. The world today is so deceptive, they don't even tell you what happened to that Qarun. They only give you the front image. They don't tell you about his khasafna bihi wa bidarihi al-ard. I keep on saying in my talks, that man, that woman, that child, that stroller, the, you know what, the watch, the ring, the dress, the teeth, oh, what a perfect ad. He also is not smiling in his life. The only time he smiled was for that ad. That's how fake it is. So they're dangling this before us. And every single day, you are going onto social media, deliberately, consciously, pre-exposing yourself to this. So inflicting yourself with ungratefulness. And if you stand up ungrateful, you're on the back foot from the word go. This is my humble words I say in my talks all the time. Every day at the traffic light, there will be one person who will be more opulent than you and one person who will be more challenged than you. Nature will expose you to both. The choice is yours where you fix your gaze. But everyday life will present to you a higher end spec and a lower end. Now you want to look here and become ungrateful and say, Allah, you gave me nothing, or look there and be grateful. You know, when youth, when their lives change and they say, hey, my father is very kind. I say, he was always kind. You only realize his kindness now. Your eyes opened up now. When Hidayat comes, then you say, hey, Allah's given me the, Allah gave you this always. You only realize now. Don't walk so proud, my brother. وَلَا تَمْشِ فِي الْأَرْضِ مَرَحَا وَلَا تَمْشِ فِي الْأَرْضِ مَرَحَا إِنَّكَ لَنْ تَخْرِقَ الْأَرْضَ وَلَنْ تَبْلُغَ الْجِبَالَ طُولًا كُلُّ ذَلِكَ كَانَ سَيِّئُهُ عِنْدَ رَبِّكَ مَكْرُوهًا. 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And don't pop your head up. 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My earth, the back will cover the living. And the belly will house the deceased. Don't be proud. Don't be proud. Walk with gentleness. 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

screaming in the house, yeah, no tears will be shed. 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I won't be chasing after you or picking up your toys. No more laughter filling rooms, no more chaos, no more noise. You'll build your

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1: The recital of Juzadeh has been brought to you by an anonymous sponsor for the Isale Thawab of Sayyida Ismail Gutta, Nabi Sallallahu Alaihi Wasallam, and all Marhumin.

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